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3: 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And today we are very happy to welcome Bob Snyder. Bob Snyder is a singer-songwriter from Austin, Texas, coming to play at the Acorn Theater on... June 17th, playing at the Acorn Theater, June 17th. And we have Bob Snyder in the interview. How you doing, Bob? Welcome to the show.
5: Hi, Bob.
3: And thanks for appearing. Looking forward to your show on the 17th at the Acorn Theater. That's in the middle of a tour. Are you doing a tour of the Midwest?
5: I don't know.
3: Okay, no problem.
5: I should know this, but you know, if I am, it's only for a few days.
3: So, yeah, I gotcha.
5: I never do any long tours, so the longest I'll be out on the road is maybe 3 or 4 days at the most. So.
3: Oh yeah. Well, you know, I'm excited that you're from Austin, Texas. I just love Austin, Texas. I've got a bunch of family there. When my kids were little, we used to go down there for holidays and stuff. And you know, and this has been for the last 30 years or so, and so I've seen it develop from, you know, keep Austin weird kind of town to the tech town it is today, and you know, the traffic it now has, and the tall buildings in downtown, and you know, sort of the lack of fun little vibey places and in weird places, but still a great town. So, how long have you lived there? Is this where you're from, or did you move there to do music?
5: I was actually going to college in El Paso at UTEP, and I was playing in a band, and was playing keyboards in a band, and they were talking about moving to Austin, and so I decided to move here, even though the band at the last minute decided not to come. I thought it'd be fun to, you know, do something in music, and so I moved here 37 years ago now.
3: Oh yeah, you're ingrained. You're part of the whole place there. That's great.
5: Yeah.
3: You know, we still love going out to like the Hill Country, Dripping Springs, and Pedernales Falls, and those kind of interesting Texas places. You ever get out in that direction?
5: Yeah, I mean, I've kind of done all the things that you can do here, but yeah, it's definitely grown quite a bit and changed. It's gotten pretty expensive to live here. When I first moved here, it was so cheap to live here. I think a lot of, you know, artist types or musicians are, you know, like, it was just easy to live here and not have to work so much, and you could spend the rest of the time making music or art or whatever, and that's changed quite a bit now.
3: Yeah.
5: Like, really.
3: It's hard to live there. You know, the rents are expensive. Housing prices are through the roof. It's a different kind of town. It's, you know, it's not like the simple, you can just, you know, get a simple little apartment and make your way and scratch by without problems. Now you got to make it much harder. Does that get you on the road a lot more?
5: Well, I think what's happened is a lot of people just moved out of Austin.
3: Yeah.
5: Make music. Hmm. They've moved to San Marcos or, you know, even further south or out to Bastrop. And even, but I even those places have gotten kind of expensive. So,
3: yeah.
5: You know, it's I don't think it's the same sort of music town as it was 35 years ago.
3: Right. Right.
5: You know, when it was coined the live music capital of the world, I think back then it was, you know, the city was probably half the size it is now, and there was way more clubs and way more bands. And, you know, it was kind of like a mutant, overgrown sort of college town, really, is
3: right.
5: What it was back then. And now it's just, you know, there's a lot of, you know, you've got Tesla here and you've got these big computer software companies and stuff that
3: yeah.
5: have moved here.
3: Yeah, and Dell has been there for a long time, but that yeah. was a little bit more, I mean, you know, that allowed people to still live there, but yeah, with Tesla getting in there and, but I think it's also been the kind of place where people want to live. And so since we're now in this age of remote work, people can live anywhere they want. And so it's become a destination for people from California and, you know, other West Coast cities that have just gotten, you know, really hard to live in. And so they've made their way to Austin. But now you're saying San Marcos is an alternative destination. That's kind of cool. That's that little town in between San Antonio and Austin along 35.
5: Yeah, I think it's just easier. Like, there's a lot of musicians and stuff that might live in San Marcos just because it's cheaper to live there. I mean, I don't live in Austin. I live about almost 25 miles west of Austin in a little town called Bee Caves. So,
3: oh, yeah, Bee Cave. Uh-huh.
5: So it's just a little cheaper here than it is in town.
3: Right. And 6th Street, is it still, you know, that where, I mean, I remember walking down 6th Street and just hearing Stevie Ray Vaughan covers from every bar. It was the kind of place where, you know, if you had some talent, you could maybe get a little gig, and but now it sounds like it's kind of overrun with comedy stores and it's just become this big danger zone. I mean, there's been shootings there and stuff. Is it still kind of the music corner or the music street of Austin, or has that shifted?
5: I mean, I used to play down on, there was a bunch of clubs on 6th Street that I used to play back in the 90s. I don't think any of them are still there.
3: Yeah.
5: So, yeah, I know a lot of those aren't there. I mean, I don't, you know, there's a place I've been playing for, gosh, 27 years. I play this place called the Saxon Pub, but that's on South Lamar.
3: Sure.
5: That's not on 6th Street.
3: Yeah.
4: It's a Monday night residency for you, right?
5: Yeah.
3: Oh, that's fun.
5: And, yeah, I mean, there's still some sort of some iconic clubs. None of them, as far as I can tell, are still on 6th Street. So
3: Sure. But, like, you have the Continental Club on Congress and Stubbs and the Mohawk kind of right across the street from each other, kind of at the end of 6th near 35th. 30,
5: yeah, I guess Mohawk's close to 6th Street, yeah.
3: But those are like, bigger clubs. Those aren't, like, little places where you might have, you know, more of a bar with a musician. Those are music venues with bars.
5: Yeah, I mean, I guess there's still some bars and stuff that have maybe cover bands playing and stuff, but I don't really.
3: That's not you. No, we know that.
5: Yeah, never been in a cover band, so.
3: Well, yeah, you've been creating your own music.
4: What keeps things What keeps things fresh all these years? Like when you're playing at the Saxon Pub for that long a time, how do you keep people interested in what you're, you know, like how do you keep the pub itself interested in what you're playing that and to get a residency like that? Like how is that established to be at a place that long?
5: Well, I'm still writing music and still making, you know, creating new music. So that's what keeps it fun for me. I've been doing this thing called the Song Club for 20 years now, where I'm a group of songwriters. I send out a prompt every week, and everybody in the group has to write a song using the prompt.
4: That's pretty awesome. So yeah, that's awesome.
5: It forces me to write at least a song a week, which is great, because, you know, I've been playing this club for, like I said, 27 years. A lot of people have been coming there for 10 years, 15 years, 20 years now. They're there every week. So, like, it's like a, you know, like David Letterman or something. Like, it has to be a new show every time. So I'm always going to have at least one new song that I've written that week, and that I've written over a couple thousand songs at this point. So,
4: well, yeah,
3: those that's shows unbelievable. Are
4: different. Yeah.
3: What is your writing, your creative process when you write?
5: there's not much to it. I just, you know, I have a brain that I'm just constantly, you know, it's making up stories all the time. Most of them are horrifying and scary.
3: Yeah.
5: It's just the way my brain works. And, if I just sit down and write whatever comes into my head, usually there's always something there I can write about.
4: You're also an author, a poet, painter, and a visual artist as well, correct?
5: Yeah, I mean, that's why I was... Yeah, originally my plan was to be like a visual artist.
4: Does that influence your music as well?
5: I don't think so. It's just... That's something I did my whole life, was I drew and painted and stuff, and my dad was he was an opera singer, so, and he also, not only was he an opera singer, but he also, like, played guitar and knew a lot of covers and stuff like that, so I just kind of grew up around him being, like, the musical person in the family. Like,
4: nice.
5: They'd have parties, and he'd have a guitar, and he'd be singing songs, and then, of course, he did his opera job where he sang opera, and
4: That's great to have.
5: Yeah, that was going to be his thing that he did, and I just did art. But I was really shy. I'm still pretty introverted, but definitely when I was younger, I was super shy. And so, I did some like talent shows, and after I played the talent shows, I realized that, oh, this is so much easier to get noticed by girls if you and if you're like, you know, drawing some weird drawing in your
4: sure
3: room or yeah the guitar sure player is. You know, you get a lot of girls that way, not like you're the bass player or anything like that.
5: Exactly.
4: Easy now.
5: Yeah, so it was really, that's really the main reason why I went into it, was just like to meet girls. And
3: funny how that happens.
5: And it turns out, you know, it's a great way to make a living if you're able to do it and get people to come out to see you play. It's pretty, it's just fun,
3: Yeah. How did you take guitar lessons? I mean, how did you get into guitar?
5: So my dad taught me how to play guitar when I was four.
3: Oh man. All right.
5: And I've never been great at playing guitar, but you don't really need to be, you know, the Beatles.
3: Right.
5: I don't know how good they were at playing guitar, but they wrote some songs. So it's just something I've been able to do my whole life. And
3: it's just about the art of it, you know, the heart of it, you know, being able to express yourself and getting it across, and being able to, you know, play music well is, you know, only a factor. It's not the whole story. I mean, you know, there's some terrible musicians that are just outstanding. There's terrible, what would you say, like practitioners or people that aren't really that great at actually playing the music, but they do it in such a way that it, you know, is just stunning. Think about Bob Dylan. Like, he doesn't even play guitar anymore, really, since his motorcycle accident in the, I think it was the mid-60s. And, but obviously, you know, his writing and his musicality otherwise is so intense that, you know, he's Bob Dylan. So that's, it's not a handicap, I think.
5: I mean, I think it's actually, it helps. Like, the fact that I'm not a great guitar player it's helpful in that, like, if I hear something in my head and I try to play it on guitar, it's not going to turn out the way I hear it in my head. It's going to be different because I don't have the ability. I mean, I play with a bunch of guys who are incredible musicians. They can play anything. They can hear something in their head. They can play it exactly the way they hear it. Problem with that is, you know, if you heard a song and then you're like, oh, I just thought of a song, but it's actually some song you already heard. I've noticed that a lot of guys who are really good at, you know, playing music have a harder time writing because, A, they can play the thing that influenced whatever the idea was, or the other thing that stops people is, like, I have a really good friend of mine who's an incredible songwriter, but every time he sits down to write something, he's like, oh, that's that song, that's that song, that's that song. Because he knows so much about
3: music.
5: He knows what everything is. And I don't know anything. I really don't. In fact, most of the time I'll write a song, and then once it's written, once it's recorded, then I'll go to my band and go, hey, what is this? And they're like, oh, that's an A minor. I'm like, oh, okay, thanks. And then I know what to play. Because lots of times I'm just, when I'm writing, I'm just, you know, playing some notes and stuff and then recording that. And then I sing over top of it, and then I created the song. But I don't necessarily know what it is that I've written. And then they tell me later, they're like, "Oh yeah,
4: that's actually great to hear." You know, just from the fact I'm kind of a musician myself, and I'm not very big on my chords either. Like it just comes out. You know, it's like it's a feeling that you create with, you know. And it's, I don't know if you feel the same way, but it's a thought or an idea and a story and a melody, and then that's how I build from there. Is that somewhat how you kind of do it as well? Not really knowing what the chords you're going to play, but they just kind of come to you by a feel or an emotion almost? Or
5: yeah, I'm just playing something until I play something that I find interesting, and I'm recording while I'm playing stuff, so
4: that's good
5: I'll
4: to
5: just
4: do.
5: Keep playing, yeah. And then once I get something I like, I'm like, okay, this is cool. And then, you know, what does it make me think about? And then I'll, you know, just piece it together.
3: So it sounds like you kind of let the melody come through, and then you sort of put together the lyrics based on the melody.
5: Yeah, it's all intuitive and stream of consciousness, really. I mean,
3: I guess after your 1,000th song, you know.
5: I think I've just always written that way. Sometimes I'll have an idea for like a chorus or something. Like I just wrote a song called Disappointed in Paris where I just woke up and I was like, I was disappointed in Paris. It didn't live up to the hype.
3: That's a great theme for it.
4: Yeah.
5: Right. And then, but I had no idea what that song was about. And it was like, oh, the reason that Paris sucked, this guy was because, the rest of it is like, I was disappointed in Paris. It didn't live up to the hype. You said you didn't want to see me anymore. I never thought that this is what Paris would be like. I'm like, okay, that's the song. He goes to Paris, but he gets dumped in Paris, and that's why the place sucks, not because Paris actually sucks.
3: Yeah.
5: But you find out as you're writing what the song is.
3: Yeah. Pretty.
5: Like, I didn't sit down and go, oh, I'm going to write a song about getting dumped in Paris.
3: Yeah, yeah. It sounds like the first line was that Paris sucked. And then on further examination, that's why. I mean, it's, yeah, that's
5: so
3: cool.
5: It's I suck at
3: and relationships.
4: So you do a lot of recording at home, or do you do most of the recording in a professional studio, or do you have something at home that you have a nice setup to where you do your recording?
5: Yeah, I mean, I have a little home studio, but I can do it anywhere. I've recorded on the road. I always have my laptop with me, so I can always record wherever I am.
4: Do you find that you, when you get an idea in your head, you have to just get it out right away and get it recorded, just to kind of
3: memorialize it,
4: create like a memo of it to reflect on later to create the song?
5: Absolutely, yeah. If I get an idea, I just sing it into my phone immediately, just because. They don't hang out.
4: I was going to say, have you ever had one and then you just didn't have something recorded on, and later on you're like, oh, I wish I could remember that?
5: Yeah. I mean, I've had plenty of ideas where I'm like, oh, this is cool. And then back before people had, you know, before I had cell phones, mm-hmm. you know, there were plenty of times where I'd be like walking around, I'd come up with an idea. And then sometimes you just sing it over and over again until you get home.
3: Mm-hmm.
5: And then once you get home, you can record it. But, you know, like if I wasn't going to be home, I remember back in the day, I would like sometimes like get on a, like go to a payphone and call my home.
3: Answering machine?
5: And leave it on the answering machine.
4: That's a great idea.
5: I've done that before.
3: That's great.
4: Yeah.
5: But yeah, you know, sometimes they come and go. The funniest stuff is like I'll have a dream, and in the dream I'll be doing a song, and in the dream the song's so good, it's like just a straight up hit. And then I'll wake up, I'm like, oh, all right, what was that song? And it'll be something like, I was the cat. You know, it's like as soon as I like figure out what the song was, it's always like just nothing. It's always just pure BS, you know?
4: Yeah.
5: But in the dream, it was amazing.
3: Yeah. But recording it is really your way of memorializing it, because it sounds like you're not writing music. And so that's the best way to get it down so you can get to it again.
5: Yeah, I mean, that's for sure. I mean, I have to record it in the moment, because like I said, it's all coming from the subconscious. It's not really conscious songwriting. So
4: sure.
5: Coming out of there, it just, you know, if I don't capture it, if I don't record it as it's happening, it gets lost pretty quick.
3: Yeah. And in your present situation, do you have a band with you? Are you playing acoustic sets? How are you functioning?
5: It just depends. Most of my touring is solo now,
3: mm-hmm.
5: but I do play band shows, and I'm not sure if this is a band show or not. When is the show exactly?
3: The 17th, June 17th.
5: That's a solo show, yeah.
3: Okay, yeah, great. But you have your regular guys who play along with you as well. Do you have a different name for that group, or is it Bob Snyder and then you have these guys with you?
5: It's just Bob Snyder and the Bob Snyder band. But cool. I've been playing with a group. I've been playing with my group on Monday nights at the Saxon Pub. I've always called that Lonely Land.
3: Mm-hmm.
5: And originally I was going to put out I was going to kind of do it like like Wilco does, you know, Jeff Tweedy's band, where
3: mm-hmm.
5: it's the name of a band, but it's actually just his music.
4: Yeah,
5: I was going to do that as Lonely Land, but I kind of decided at the last minute that I'm just putting it out under my name, and I just stuck with my name just to make it less confusing for people.
3: Yeah, yeah, I hear you. So in the notes for the Acorn Show, it talks about the band Joe Rockhead, the Ugly Americans, the Scabs. Those bands still around?
5: No, they've all
3: disintegrated.
4: Was that in El Paso that you had been with those bands?
5: No, those were all bands from Austin.
4: Okay.
3: Well, you've been in, I mean, you've been in Austin since graduating college, so.
5: Joe Rocket was like 89 to 93. Ugly Americans were 93 to about 97. And then the Scabs were 97 through 2010. And I started playing solo under Bob Schneider around 2000. So it's been 27 years now.
3: Oh, wow. Okay. Yeah, yeah.
4: So you started your own record company, label Shockorama. What brought that about?
5: I've gotten a record deal with Ugly Americans back in 95. We put out a couple records with them. But I don't know. And once I started playing under my own name, mm-hmm. I really just was like, man, I don't really need a record company. I had a studio in my house at that time. I was like, you know, I'm just gonna make music that I want to make. I'm not gonna try to like read the minds of everybody and figure out what people want to hear. I'll just kind of do something I want to do. And so that's sort of been my.
4: I love that you did that. Sense,
5: which is just like how what music can I make that I like, and then and so that's kind of what I did when I made my first record, Lonely Land. And I just put it out myself. But what ended up happening with that record was it ended up being so successful, at least here in Austin, through mm-hmm. this record store, Waterloo, that it started showing up on these independent record store charts.
4: Okay.
5: And Universal Records contacted me, and they're like, hey, we like this record. We'd love to put it out. So they ended up actually putting that record out, but...
4: That's awesome, how you went that path and got, you know, really got recognized and doing something that you love to do.
5: Yeah. That's always my advice to people is, like, do the thing that you love, and then no matter what happens, if you do something you love, then at least you'll have done something that you you're proud of.
4: Versus, sure, sure.
5: You know, just... doing something that you think other people might like.
3: Oh man, which, I'm telling you, that is the golden rule. I think
4: that
3: hits it right on the head.
4: That, yeah,
3: you know, absolutely. How many people are stuck in dead end jobs and they hate what they're doing and they just feel like they have no other choice. I mean, it's so wonderful to be able to be creative and do it exactly how you like. And, hopefully other people like it too. That's what it comes down to. But you're not compromising yourself. You're not leaning toward, doing something in order to satisfy other people. And that's the way to run life. That's great.
5: I agree.
3: So you've got this thing going on at the Saxon Pub. How long have you been doing that?
5: I started doing it in 98, I guess. So,
3: oh, all right.
5: Beginning of 90, end of 98, beginning of 99, something like that. So 27 years.
3: Holy cow. Wow. Yeah.
5: No more than that.
3: Yeah. We're pretty close to the same age, and I, hear you talking and hear your history on all this, and what a remarkable opportunity to, have figured out what you want at an relatively early age and been able to, support yourself and make these things happen. This is what it's all about. That's great. And you talked about writing 1,000 songs. Do you ever have any trouble like differentiating and remembering them and when you go to replay them?
5: I don't know. I couldn't play all those songs from memory, but, so that's the thing I love about the Saxon Pub is that, I'll pull up these old songs that I haven't played in a while, and then I'll play them there. And so it gives me an opportunity to, pull them out and play them and go, oh yeah, there's a reason why I haven't played that.
3: Yeah. Do you know, I have two questions. So when you're writing a song, how do you know when it's over? How do you know when it's finished? And then when you look at it, you know, like you were talking about playing an old song and bringing it back up, do you feel like, oh, I need to change this around or anything like that? Or do songs stay pretty static once you get them down?
5: I feel like with me, just because of the way that I write, because it is just really, it is coming from the subconscious, which I really don't have access to that part of my brain, you know? So It's, for me, it's like whatever comes out of that, at the time is really kind of what I'm stuck with.
3: Well, do you change it around if you play it again? Does it come out differently or anything like that?
5: Yeah, I mean, a little bit. So, like, the best songs that I've written, they've all come out of the subconscious, like, as a whole. So, they come out very quickly, and I just write them all. I write them down, and 95% of the songs there, maybe I have to, like, touch up a few things here and there. And then the songs where maybe I get 80% of the song, those are pretty good songs. And, you know, sometimes it's just like an idea or something. And those songs aren't very successful because at that point I'm like, well, let me fill in the blanks here with my dumb conscious mind.
3: Yeah.
5: And so it really is, it's kind of like concrete, really. Once it sets, once it comes out and it's on the paper, then that's kind of what it is. And then usually if I start messing with it too much, what I'll find out later is, like, I'll make it less weird, and then I'll hear an old recording from maybe the very first day when I was just initially writing it, and I'll be like, oh, that's so much better. Even though it's weirder, it's still better than the edited version that I was like, oh, this will probably work better in front of an audience or something.
3: That's really interesting. So it's like your first swing at the bat is usually your best version.
4: It's raw instinct.
3: Yeah. It just arrives to you. And I know you're calling yourself subconscious, but I've been thinking about this. And I've been hearing different theories, you know, that we're like these antennas, like our brains are we are this antenna that receives this information that, that becomes an idea or, these ideas are their own entities that just land on us or arrive at us. And, you're getting these signals, these messages, these communications that are allowing you to write all these songs, and they're like, they come perfectly ready to go. It's quite amazing. You know, you're not struggling with trying to find the right, tune to go with it or anything like that. It just comes kind of fully formed. And does that happen with all your songs, that they just kind of come fully formed and you're ready to, and those seem to be the best versions?
5: Yeah, I mean, it just depends. But yeah, I mean, I think the way my brain works is that I'm like the type of person that's hypervigilant. I think some people, I think you have like different kinds of humans. And I think we've evolved to have like specialized human beings. And I think there's one type of human that their whole job is to like just be scanning the environment all the time and being hypervigilant and seeing and taking in a lot of information basically to protect the group. Mm-hmm. So like, I don't know, like 50,000 years ago, you'd have a group, you know, maybe it's like 25 people in your little group or 50 people, whatever your human group was.
3: Your tribe.
5: And you would, you know, like, go into a cave and go, oh, look at this cave. We can get out of the, should we make this our home? And then you'd have somebody like me would go in and go, well, there's a bear claw over there in the corner. And people would be like, what are you talking about? I'm like, no, over there in the corner. Right. I noticed it right when I walked in. There's a bear claw right over there. Nobody would see that.
6: But I would see it, and I would go, there's a bear living here, so let's not live here. We'll all get eaten. And so that's kind of what I'm doing all the time, is I'm scanning the environment for possible danger. And because of that, the way my brain works is it's constantly creating stories about the environment. Now, a lot of that's happening without even my conscious knowledge. It is happening, and I can like go, okay, what's going on with you? And I would tell you, oh, I'm having a lot of anxiety.
3: Mm-hmm.
6: My entire life, I've just had a lot of anxiety. So what you find out is that you can drink and take away that anxiety, which mm-hmm. is what I did. I'm an alcoholic. I'm 30 years sober now.
4: Congratulations.
6: But for a while, you know, you can cover that with alcohol. That takes away that. But once you take away the alcohol, then you just, again, you're back to scanning the environment all the time, having all this information, and then your brain, because of the way my brain is wired, is just constantly making up stories about this information. So those stories that I'm making up are very numerous, and again, a lot of that stuff's not even consciously available to me.
3: Yeah.
6: But it's there, and then if I just sit down and like get still, and then it'll kind of come out of that goop, these songs will come out. And again, like they come out and I'm like, oh, this is incredible. Like I'm a, you know, and it might feel like an antenna or something, and like it's coming from out of nowhere, but it's not coming from out. It's coming right from this vast pool of information that I've kind of like a whale, you know, going through the ocean, like sucking up all this plankton. That's kind of what's going on with me. I'm like sucking up all this information. It's going into my brain and then coming out through whatever
3: the filters of your the filters of your view of things. It sounds like
4: when you do start to write, is that a calming process? Is that like to start to calm your anxiety when you actually start to write?
6: Anything where I can concentrate my brain on something mm-hmm. is going to be. Anything where I'm not having to sit there and have whatever feelings I'm having is always good. I do feel like a song is sort of like an equation that can be solved. There's a solvable, like, puzzle element to writing mm-hmm. a song, which I like. But yeah, I'm kind of the master of disassociation, and part of that is writing songs. But it doesn't have to be songs. It could be like, you know, doing a drawing or a painting. Or,
4: sure.
6: You know,
4: I'm only asking because I'm same kind of the same way. Like when I'm writing or playing guitar, I'm focused on that and nothing else in the world. And it calms me. It feels so good.
6: Yeah. Yeah, for sure.
4: What were some of your earlier influences as far as like bands, other than your dad influencing you with music? What were some of the bands you liked growing up?
6: Just the usual stuff. I think one of my favorite records ever was the Steve Miller Band's Greatest Hits.
4: Oh yeah,
3: right.
6: I think that's really what I've been trying to do in terms of my own albums that I've put out. Because I write so many songs, and then I've only put out, I don't know, 10, 15 records, but I've written all these songs. So I feel like every record for me is like the Bob Schneider's Greatest Hits record, because it's the greatest hits of all the songs that I've written over the last few years
3: mm-hmm.
6: between albums, kind of. Whereas a lot of people, they just write 12 songs and then they go, oh, these are the 12 songs that I wrote. I'll put them on an album. And then maybe one of them will be good, or maybe two of them will be good, but most of them suck. So what I'll do is I'll write 200 songs and I'll put 12 songs on the record. And I put the 12 best songs on the record and then leave the 182 songs that weren't quite as good as the 12 that are on the record. So,
4: the ones that you do make your greatest hits, is that because of popularity, or is that because the ones that you like the most and you enjoyed making?
6: Yeah, they're the ones I like the most.
4: Great.
6: It usually has a lot to do with the lyrics. Like if I like the lyrics,
4: mm-hmm.
6: then those are the songs that go on my albums. Even though there might be songs that other people might like more because of the melody, or maybe they've got a hook or something that people like, mm-hmm. but
3: you're talking about your own judgment on
6: using my own.
4: That's great. You're being true to yourself, and that matters the most. Yeah, that's great.
3: Do you display your visual art? I mean, I'm on this Yard Dog website, and it's showing some of your stuff. It's just amazing. So you use digital

0: play your visual art. I mean, I'm on this Yard Dog website, and it's showing some of your stuff. It's just amazing. It's so you use like digital. I don't actually know. How do you create your art?
1: There's all kinds of stuff I do when it comes to art. I mean, I used to just, it was strictly, you know, drawing, and then I did some painting in college, and then I really got into intaglio printmaking, where you like etch onto copper, like these copper sheets, and then you print. You make prints from the copper etchings. They look like ink drawings, but they're very detailed. I did that for years. And then I started getting into collage when my son was a kid. He came home from school one day and he was like, oh, Dad, let's cut out some heads from some magazines and then draw bodies on them. I was like, oh, that's cool. And we did it. I just like fell in love with it and started doing collage, started doing very, like, once I start doing something, I tend to overdo it. So I ended up making these massive, really intricate collage pieces for a while. And then I ended up with kind of what I'm doing now, which are these very minimalist collages that I then print, like do these really oversized prints that I sell through a gallery here called West Chelsea Contemporary. But I've done all kinds of stuff. I did a series for a while where I was doing these giant pencil drawings of like geographic shapes and stuff that are kind of cool. And I just did a show this weekend here in Austin, a bunch of paintings, like real 5-foot by 6-foot paintings that incorporate neon in the painting surface and stuff. So it really just, there's no, again, kind of like the songwriting, there's really no rhyme or reason to it. I don't do it for a living, so sometimes I'll go months or even years without making art, and then I'll start making it and make a lot of it.
2: It's really good. Really good work. We were looking at it here, and I like it a lot. I love the creativity of it. And, like, the imagination just flows looking at it, and you just can think of so many different things. Did this influence any of your album covers? Any of this art that you do? Have you done any of the covers of your albums?
1: I have. I've done quite a few of the covers, actually.
2: The Human Torch. You do that one.
1: The Human Torch,
0: That's one of yours.
2: That's really cool. Yeah. I like that. That's
0: so you know, being in the art community and being in the music community are pretty different. I mean, is there a lot of crossover with people you know, or is it two totally separate communities that you interact with?
1: It's definitely two communities for sure. Even though they kind of come from the same, you'll find that, like me, where somebody who's, you know, maybe they were an artist, but then they got into entertainment somehow, either music or acting or comedy or whatever. So it kind of comes from the same source.
0: Right.
1: But once you get into it, they're all kind of their own thing, for sure. They definitely, even like poetry and songwriting are two really quite different. You know, if you're writing poetry, the words have to do all the work, whereas if you're writing a song, the words are only part of the, you know, they're only part of the song. Mm-hmm. You've got the melody, you've got the instrumentation, all of that is providing so much information that the lyrics really don't have to do much in a song, whereas in poetry they have to do a lot more.
0: And the structure is going to be a lot different, too, I would imagine. I mean, in poetry, you're not going to have a chorus. You're not going to have a hook.

0: Yeah, it's they're completely different. So you do get people who are songwriters who then put out poetry, and the poetry's not very good, even though they're great songwriters. Like one of my favorite, I'm not going to mention who they are, but a couple of my favorite songwriters put out some poetry, and the poetry is terrible.
1: What about the other way around? A poet writing a song.
2: Jim Morrison was a poet.
1: Yeah. I mean, he was great in that respect.
2: But his poetry was not the same as songs.
0: I don't have any Jim Morrison poetry, but there's probably a reason for that, I think.
2: I think Brian started asking you this, and you mentioned Steve. When you're talking about some of your influences.
1: Steve Miller.
2: Right. Any other influences? I mean, you know, are there people that you first met when you came to Austin that have, you know, been a mentor or you really thought they were great for whatever reason? And James McMurtry comes to mind. I mean, he also is a singer-songwriter who's very prolific, and he's from Austin. Is that is that someone you know or or interact with?
0: I think he's very talented, James McMurtry, but I don't really listen to him. I listen to music that's, I say I don't listen to singer-songwriters. I find the genre singer-songwriter to be pretty horrific and boring. For the most part, I mean, it's all.
2: That's hilarious.
0: But there are some, you know, I love Connor Oberst. I think he's a great writer.
2: Ooh.
0: And this guy Danny Malone, who you probably don't know, he's fantastic. There are some people that are really good.
1: Yeah.
0: Of course, Paul Simon, one of the greats.
1: Oh yeah. Yeah. Uh-huh.
0: Mm-hmm. But yeah, I mean, for me, it's kind of like everything you see, like. It doesn't even have to be anything good. Like, if you just go see a band or see somebody play, like, every time I go see live music, I can't wait to just get home and write something.
2: Oh, like, uh-huh. So you're kind of inspired by everything around you.
0: Yeah,
2: and
0: but
2: we did talk about that.
0: Like, even if it's not very good, I'll be like, oh, I'm going to go home and write something because this isn't great. But if it's great, then I'm like, oh, that's so cool, I'm going to do something like that.
2: Mm-hmm. Uh-huh.
0: So it's not like
2: you get a takeaway from everything that you interact with.
0: Yeah, and also it's not like a thing where I'm like, oh, I'm going to go write a James McMurtry song, you know. Mm-hmm. Because again, I don't know what I'm going to write when I sit down to write. I have no real control over that part, and in fact I don't want control over that part, because I feel like to be truly creative, you just have to let whatever's going to come through you, and then if you have a critic there in that process, A, it's not going to be fun, because critics can be like, that's dumb, sure. That's stupid, nobody wants to hear that. So that voice has to go away, and then even though you just saw James McMurtry play and you're like, oh, it'd be cool to do one of these like cool James McMurtry stories that are about this kooky, group of people. That'd be fun to write about. And then all of a sudden you're writing a song about like, you know, making somebody's butt cheeks slap together on the dance floor, and it's a reggae. And you're like, what the fuck? I wanted to do the James McMurtry. Instead, I'm doing the flapping butt cheek song, and then you have to do that flapping butt cheek song, and then eventually, maybe at some point, you'll write this.
2: I guess you never know what's gonna, you know, what inspiration is going to, what is going to come of the inspiration, but you know you're being inspired by something, but you just don't know which direction it's going to go or how it's going to come out. That's great.
0: Yeah.
2: I mean, you know, And this sounds like you just can't even control it. You're just trying to rein it in and capture it and then sort through it later. As you were talking about when you put together an album, you take 200 songs that you've been putting together, and then you whittle it down to 12. It sounds like, you know, you just get these songs and get them down and then kind of look them over later. That's I'm sure there's a lot of people that'd be very lucky with that. Would be very happy with that. So you talked about going on the wagon, or I guess it's on the wagon when you stop training. So where did you find that you were more productive or more creative after you stopped drinking?
0: Oh yeah.
2: Yeah. 100%. Okay. So it was like, you know, you had all these things flowing through you that were being masked by the alcohol, and then you took that away and just keeps coming.
0: Well, you just have all this time. Like, all the time I spent drinking, all of a sudden you have all that time at your disposal.
2: Yeah.
1: Absolutely.
0: So
1: yeah.
0: You're like, oh, shit, what am I going to do? Like, you know, I guess I'll spend this time writing. Whereas before, you were having a great time.
2: Yeah.
0: Enjoying your life and partying and having fun. And now that's gone. And so what are you going to do? Well, I guess I'll just write some songs. So.
2: Yeah.
1: John and I are both on the wagon ourselves. We both quit. I quit recently, and he quit, what, about a year ago?
2: 2 years ago.
1: 2 years ago, yeah.
2: It's become a thing, I think.
1: Yeah.
2: But not being a creative type, I don't think it really made a difference for me.
1: Yeah.
2: Wow. So what other... whatever kind of artistic endeavors do you dabble in? It sounds like you spend a lot of your time just being able to express yourself through all these different mediums. You got the art and the music and what are some of the other things you like to do?
0: I mean, I don't do much. I love movies, so I always thought I would make movies at some point, and because of AI, I'm able to do that now. So I've been spending a lot of time making like little movies with AI, and just kind of learning how to do that, and that's getting better and better, like the ability to use that medium. So I think that's where everything is going anyways. I mean, at some point here in the next few years, you'll be like, hey Siri, look at my photo album and make me a movie, make me a comedy series based on me and my friends, and you're just going to watch that on TV.
2: It's like the work part of it is disappearing, but the creativity comes in the prompts you create to use these tools. It's, I use it in my business, and, always learning new things, and you know, there's always and as you just said, like 2 years, it's probably it just accelerating, and the trick is to use it as a tool. You know, it's not going to replace humans. It's gonna allow humans to do things that they never could have thought to do before, or they could have thought to do it before but didn't have the power to do it before, and now this gives them the power to do it. So what kind of movies have you put together?
0: Just like short movies. Like mainly I've been using it to like make music videos and stuff like that. But like I'm working on it's just basically just another, for me, it's another form of art. Like I'm not trying to, I've never really done anything creatively with the end result being like, how can I monetize what I'm doing? So it's really just been like, what can I make that I find interesting? And so.
2: Have you created any music with AI?
0: Yeah, I mean, I use AI to help, to generate like the, you know, like I'll write a song, and then normally what I would do, what I've done in the past is I'll sit there at the computer and write my song, and then add drums, and then add bass, and add guitar, and add keyboards, and do all this stuff. But now, because of AI, I can just write the song and then say, hey, you know, add the drums and the bass and the guitar, and it's very quick, and AI can like create that for me. So it's like having some studio musicians that are kind of at my beck and call. The problem with that is, like, with studio musicians, you can say, hey, do this exactly. Mm-hmm. With AI, you're kind of, AI is going to kind of, it's going to kind of do what it wants. So it's not as, you know, it's not as great as having, like, sure, actual musicians there, but.
1: More prompt driven.
0: But it's, you know, I'm not using it to make albums. I'm using it to, you know, to write these songs so I can send them to the band for them to learn it and play at the saxophone and stuff. And,
2: yeah.
0: And do shows,
1: Are you writing the actual music for your AI videos, or is that something else? That's something that you're also using the AI for most of the time when you're creating those?
0: It just depends. So what one of the other things I have been doing is I've been animating some of my poems.
2: Mm-hmm.
0: And if I need, like, if I want, like, background music, like, for the poetry, I will generate some of that sometimes in AI, which is cool. But again, you're really kind of, you're limited, but limitations sometimes are good.
2: Mm-hmm.
0: It's kind of like, it's very similar to collage. Like when I'm doing collage, I'll go into old bookstores and I'm, you know, looking through these old bookstores, trying to find books that I can use to cut up and make this collage and stuff. And so I'm kind of stuck with whatever books I find.
2: Uh-huh.
0: And similar with AI, if I'm using it for like a bed of music to go under one of these poem, like short films, you just kind of have to use what you end up getting from
1: that. Makes sense. Yeah.
0: Might not be perfect, but sometimes, you know, usually you find something that works. So,
2: I also have become aware that you are a writer and that you've written a number of books. Looks like you had
0: The only books I have are books of poetry. I don't write prose or anything. Like
2: oh,
0: that.
2: I see. But they're books of poetry. So like the Lunatic Asylum and Falling into a Living Room. Those are all poetry books.
0: Yeah, they're all poetry compilations. So the same thing that I've been doing with songwriting, I've been doing with poetry
2: mm-hmm.
0: for 20 years.
2: Yeah.
0: So I've been doing this the song prompt thing where I come up with a prompt and write a song once a week. I've been doing that for 25 years, and then probably 20 years ago I started doing that with poetry. So, you know, I write 50 poems a year for 20 years. You can do the math, and it ends up being like 1,000 poems. So it's allowed me to put out these little poetry
2: books. Yeah, the books.
0: Poetry books.
2: Amazing. Yeah. Amazing. I mean, your production level is just amazing.
1: Yeah, it really is.
2: Sounds like you're always just creating things and getting them out there. Amazing.
0: I just love it. It's, you know, I like making things and, makes me happy.
2: Yeah. Well, Bob, this has been terrific.
1: It's been quite a pleasure.
2: We're really excited to have you at the Acorn Theater on the 17th of June.
0: Yeah,
2: and
0: looking forward to it. That's coming up.
2: Yeah, coming up. Enjoy the travel. You know, it's a beautiful part of the country up here. You know, we're right near Lake Michigan, so they're saying like this is going to be when the when the country, when all the climate change issues come to a head, this is going to be the part of the world that is going to be viable. So hopefully get you back here.
0: I have a song called Lake Michigan, so I'll have to play it when I'm there.
2: Ah, okay. Yeah. Sounds good. Looking forward to it. All right. Thanks again. Take care.
0: Hey, thank you. Appreciate
1: thank you, Bob.
2: Bye. Well, that was Bob Schneider. That was fun.
1: Yeah.
2: And you're listening to us on Radio Harbor Country. This is HC Jams, and I'm John Goldman.
1: I'm Brian Barber.
2: 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And that's all we have for today. How about that?
1: Yeah.
2: Yep. Didn't even get to play any songs. All right. Don't miss Bob Schneider. June 17th at the Acorn Theater. Take care.
1: Take care.
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5: 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This is episode number 125. We're on every Tuesday. Live shows every other Tuesday. Replays every other Tuesday. It's a storytelling show, but we also have a little music between our storytellers. Tonight, we have four storytellers. That includes myself, because I'm going to take the first half hour, but after I'm finished yakking, we'll hear from Mark McGuire out of Austin, Texas, Mary Jo O'Connell, coming to us from Cincinnati, Ohio, and Samantha Felix Broad Hogan, who I think is in New Jersey somewhere. I'm forgetting where in New Jersey. We'll have to ask her when she gets on. She's closing the show tonight. In the background, you're hearing a Cool in the Gang instrumental that went to 36 on the Billboard charts. And there was not a word spoken, so it's a really great tune to talk over. But before we get into storytelling tonight, a couple of things related to the station I wanted to talk about. So you're listening to the Harbor Country Radio Network, WRHCLP 106.7 in Three Oaks, and WRHZLP 93.5 in Sawyer. This weekend, we have the Bike and Brunch. It's the annual boutique backroad cruise. We're talking bicycles, not motorcycles. And, they have several courses, a short one, a medium one, and a long one. I think the longest one's maybe 20 miles. It might be 25. And the best thing about this, it's happening this Sunday, June 6th, is the food. Oh, my gosh. The brunch is so nice. There's quiche. There's vegetables, like fresh Michigan asparagus, grilled. There's strawberries, there's desserts, coffee, the whole thing, the whole shoot and match. It's really great. So there's still time to sign up for it. I think there's a few slots left. Usually there's about 150 riders. You can sign up online. So just go to www.radioharborcountry.org and you'll find the sign-up form. Or you can come on, it's kind of a risk, but you could show up day of, and it's launching from the Harbert Community Park, right on Red Arrow Highway. All right, so that's the station-related stuff. I'm going to let this song, instrumental, play out, and then I'm going to come back and talk about summer jobs. That's our theme tonight, those wacky summer jobs. So let's listen to Cool in the Gang without me interfering. At least for the rest of the song.

We'll save Sly and the Family Stone for a little later in the show. Okay, so let's talk about summer jobs. And mostly tonight, we're going to hear about the summer jobs that our storytellers have had in their youthful years. Youths, as we say. Yeah, for me, and it will be slightly the same and slightly different for the rest of the storytellers tonight, but my first summer job was at a swimming pool. And my family had been part of a sort of a summer swimming pool scene from the time I was 11 on. And there, you know, in Cincinnati, Ohio, summer pools were a big thing because there's no beach in Cincinnati. The Ohio River is not what you'd ever want to swim in. And if you were not even well-to-do, but if your family was, you know, scraping by as a middle-class family, you could usually scrape together enough money to join one of these clubs. And it was, you know, a fun place where you could go and swim and play ping pong, a little pickup basketball, or maybe some tennis, tetherball, shuffleboard, or just goofing around under the trees or lounging around by the pool, you know, eating popsicles all summer, listening to the top 40 on the PA system. And one such pool was in Cincy, was called Anderson Hills Swim Club. Anderson Hills is like a burb of the Natty on the east side of town. And for the first couple of years hung out there, I was just a kid going there to do swim team practice in the morning and then, you know, farting around the rest of the afternoon. But as I approached 13, my older brother, Mark, and one of my good friends my age, Pete Aceta, both got jobs, part-time jobs, working at the pool. So they were the guys that would, you know, cut the grass and, you know, ride around on the tractor mower and cut the grass. And, you know, swimming pools are high maintenance places, so they would empty all the little trash cans around the pool. They'd sweep up and, you know, clean all the deck areas and the bathrooms and, you know, do the, you know, water the flowers and set out the sprinklers and, you know, all those sorts of tasks. There was a, you know, a regular list of things to do, but I was not asked to be part of the crew. Partly because I was undersized at the time and they were looking for hardy young lads who could, you know, carry 10 sandbags, 50 pounds each, from one place to the next and, you know, do all these sort of manual labor things. And I would have had some trouble with that. At least that was the perception. So I did not get that swimming pool job straight away. I did briefly work at a restaurant. And that was interesting because I'd never worked at a restaurant before. I'd never had any job before. And essentially, I was the dishwasher guy. So I would, you know, I was hired and got paid, I think, $1.10. Might have been 90 cents an hour. This is 1967, 68. And, you know, I'd do a shift at lunch and a shift at dinner and, you know, 2 or 3 hours at a crack. And it was hot in that kitchen. And it was a narrow little tiny kitchen for a little dining room. It was called the Bluebird Cafe, and I worked for a guy named Mr. Fox and his wife who ran this and owned this place. And he was a silver-haired wannabe ladies' man. You know, not really, but, you know, he was dapper, and he, you know, he did all that stuff that people do to look better than they really are at the advancing age. He might have been 50-ish at the time. But I thought of him as an old fella. Ha, what I wouldn't give to be 50 again myself right now. But seriously, and I was actually kind of proud of having that job because
I was making more than my older brother. And he had the funner job, the one that was more interesting at the swimming pool, because mostly because there were lots of girls around to ogle and hang out with and chat up and all that sort of thing. But, you know, I had more money. So I had bragging rights. But middle of the summer, one of the lads who were working at the pool quit. And Mr. Keene, his name was Irv Keene, who was an interesting guy, approached me. And before I, you know, he did ask me if I wanted to join the crew. But a little bit of a character sketch on Irv Keene. Now, Irv Keene was a public school employee, teacher. And I think at one point he might have been a track coach and a football coach. He had played ball down at Eastern Kentucky University. And he also worked at a vocational school in Cincinnati called Quarter Tech, now Cincinnati State. And he was a huge guy. I mean, big football player type guy who'd gone a little bit to seed in his, you know, years after playing ball. But he was so strong. He was a big, huge guy and quite intimidating. And when he asked me if I wanted to work for him, he kind of looked at me like, look, I'm going to, he got into this thing and he says, I'm asking you to, I know you wanted this job earlier in the summer and I couldn't give it to you because we already had a full up crew. But I didn't think you could handle the work, and I'm not sure you still can. But your brother and Pete speak highly of you, and it seems to me you're kind of a screwball, and I don't need any screwballs on my team here. But you can have the job if you promise me you work hard and not fart around on the job. And I said, I'll do the best I can. He says, well, you better. Or I'll let go of you as fast as I can. So I had the job. And it was fascinating because one of the biggest tasks I had to do on the job was mow lots of property, lots of green space, lots of grass. And I didn't know anything about machinery. I didn't know a single thing about lawnmowers or tractors. Now, the guys I work with did, and they showed me a few things, and so I learned enough straight away to turn one on and drive it and mow. So I was pretty functional straight away, but, like, if something stalled, I didn't know how to use the choke, and, I didn't know how to put gas in it. So it was a steep learning curve for a while for me on that job. We had this old, crazy hand tractor. Now, I'm not sure you know what I mean, but imagine a regular push mower, a little mower with a little engine and the mowing blade underneath the main engine and so forth. And you just push it. So self-powered. So we had some of those, of course, for some of the smaller jobs, but we also had another one called the Gravely. And it was much bigger, so it had a wider cutting blade. It was a much more powerful engine because it had it actually powered two of the wheels, so it would pull you along, as it were. It was tougher to handle, and it was a big machine. It was also more cantankerous to get started and to manage. And there was the good news about it was that once you got it going, it would go through anything. It was like a mini bush hog in terms of it could take care of weeds a foot high. It would run through anything. It was a very powerful machine. But the boys on the crew kind of worshipped the Gravely. It was one of these, like, rites of passage. If you could get to know the Gravely well enough, you could get intimate with the Gravely, you were, you had made it on the team. So there was an assistant manager on this job, too, who was also an interesting man. His name was Larry Wettenkamp. Now, he worked for Irv Keene at the same high school
that Irv was a, you know, an administrator at. And Larry was also a college athlete. I think he played basketball or he ran track for some university down south. And he was also a career teacher and younger than Irv. You know, he was really, when I think about it now, he was probably 25 and he seemed like a, you know, a real adult. And of course he was a real adult, but, you know, being closer to us in age and all that, we had a lot of common interests in sports and he was a joker and he had a great sense of humor and we had more fun with Larry. And the only thing was we had to take care of business and then we could have some fun doing this, that, and the other around the club. A lot of practical jokes, a lot of goofball stuff. Larry, you know, would kind of remind you of a Jim Carrey in real life type personality. Big personality. He had also been a captain at the Old Lookout House, which was a big nightclub down in northern Kentucky, where probably folks up here don't realize that before Las Vegas was a big thing, one of the mob gambling centers in the entire United States was in northern Kentucky, in Newport, Kentucky, and Covington, Kentucky. And because of that, there was a lot of nightlife. Beyond the strip clubs and the gambling places, there were a couple of huge nightclubs that were, you know, served big parties and you know, you'd have wedding events there. You would have high school proms there. And they're very glitzy and they had, you know, big time, you know, entertainment acts that played those clubs. And Larry was part of that scene. And, you know, he being a very athletic and big fella, he could take care of business if need be. So he was kind of a, you know, a cautionary strong guy to have around. Not a bouncer exactly, but an authoritative figure. Anyway, I did that job, I want to say 2 years, and then I graduated into lifeguard jobs at other places, and then I ended up managing a pool at a country club in Cincinnati, at La Sandoval Country Club. I don't know if it's even still called that, but it was the Jewish country club in town, and it was an interesting place to work because it was really good pay. And everybody was very nice. And it was a group of people that I'd never interacted with before. So the things you learn on summer jobs. All right. I'm going to play a little bit of music and then we're going to come back. We'll talk a little more and then we'll bring on Samantha Felix Broad Hogan. But let's see. Let's get to my music playlist here. Let's go back in time. All right. Here we go.

0: Well, I goofed. I had intended to bring Mark McGuire on second tonight, and I, for some reason, I thought it was Samantha Hogan that I was going to bring on next. But I'm going to bring on Mark as planned, so I've misannounced it coming into this. And I finished my stuff early, so I'm going to try to get him on the phone right now. Let's see if we can. Hey, Siri, call Mark McGuire.
1: Calling Mark McGuire, mobile.
0: All right, let's see if this works. Sorry about the confusion, everybody. Hello, Mark. Marco. Mr. Mark.
2: Hey, Gray.
0: Hey, I misannounced that Samantha was coming on, but I'd planned to have you on in this
2: slot. Good.
0: So you're available.
2: You're reliably. what can we say about somebody so reliable? Anyway,
0: you could say they're reliable. I think that's what you could say.
2: Yeah.
0: Well, thanks for showing up as promised, and welcome to episode number 125 of Stories from Graceland Pond, and we're talking about summer jobs, and we've come to the place on the show where we bring in McGuire, and this is it.
2: Couldn't wait.
0: How you doing, dude?
2: I'm pretty good. I was amazed at your powers of recollection, because I can hardly get the sequence right, but you were nailing everybody down to their torsos. But anyway,
0: you know, I got sick and tired of talking about it myself. It's you know, it wasn't much of a story. It was just more like a little pictorial of summer job.
2: You didn't mow down the daffodils or the shrubs with Waverly?
0: Well, I almost ran over my own leg at one point with the tractor. And the other,
2: yeah, that's what we were all waiting for.
0: Exactly.
2: Some payoff to your story.
0: Well, the other payoff is that I was out on that tractor one afternoon, and I ran over a beehive.
2: Oh, man.
0: And that's when I discovered, and I got stung like 8 times, like, you know, a lot of stings. And that's when I discovered I was allergic to bee stings.
2: Well, that will do it. You know, you hope it does.
0: Well, and I was stung on one of my hands, and honest to gosh, my hand got about as big as a baseball mitt. It was so swollen up, and it scared the living heck out of everybody who saw my face and head all with these big welts on them. And
2: Mercy. Anderson Swim Club.
0: Yeah. Dangerous place to work, as it turns out.
2: I had a similar encounter at my grandmother's pig farm in southern Illinois.
0: All right. Is this your story, or is this an anecdote?
2: It's. I guess you could lump it in with summer jobs, because my sister and I were phoned out to my grandmother's for a month or more in the summertime. Mm-hmm. And my brother Tom, I mean, he hated it. He was working so hard.
0: Yeah.
2: But we got to, you know, toss cans of corn through the hogs and slap them and all sorts of things. But but anyway, I wandered behind a shed close to the pig pen. And darn if I didn't get a dozen wasp bites on my skull, on my crown.
0: Ouch.
2: And they called the doctor, and the doctor dabbed me with vinegar, and then I had to drink vinegar for the rest of the day, I guess. So that was the cure.
0: I wonder what that does. I'd never heard that. Drinking vinegar. Wow, that's crazy.
2: I could still be allergic to wasps. I don't know, you know, what good it does you to be one way or the other if they come for you.
0: Maybe they don't want to. They don't want to bite you if you stink that bad. I don't know.
2: Yeah, if you're going to wad up like a baseball and so forth. There was another job in the summertime. I guess these things are coming back to me. The Pollies, they hired me to be babysit for their youngest son, who I think was about 7 or 6 or less.
0: Yeah.
2: And so it was Mr. and Mrs., and then the daughter, and then the youngest boy. And we went to northern Michigan, up on the Canadian side of Lake Huron.
0: Wow.
2: And had a dandy time. And you know, I won't tell you how I got run off, but it was all, you know, amicable terms. But there was one afternoon we were going out into, and there are these towers that are built of steel, and they must run 30, 40, 50 feet high,
0: mm-hmm.
2: so that they got lights on them, I guess, so that the those steel iron ore boats that go around up and down the straits can. So we climbed one of those towers. And there, we noticed that there was a wasp nest on the way up. And on the way down, we noticed that, there was a girl among us that, she couldn't, you know, she couldn't afford to be stung by a wasp. We learned that on the wrong end.
0: Oh, dear.
2: And so, it took, you know, hours. The parents came out. It was about, you know, a mile or more from the camp. And so it was a big, big decision because, yeah, that stuff is lethal.
0: Yeah, it can be. No doubt. It can kill you.
2: So,
0: allergies.
2: Yep, those pesky bees and so forth.
0: Pesky critters, yeah.
2: Yeah. So, yeah, I guess there are some summer jobs that I was encountering. And bringing it back, it's a wonderful show. Maybe this will bring back other memories for our audience.
0: You could make I could make a list of the summer jobs I had.
2: Yeah.
0: I mean, there were a lot of them. You know, I worked for my dad, too, at the Fenwick Club.
2: All right. Well, everybody who almost ran over their leg with the lawnmower, you know, they know what you're talking about.
0: Sure. Yeah. So what job are you featuring in your story tonight?
2: I spread it out a little bit.
0: Okay. Well, drop into your prepared piece if you have one. If not, we'll just keep BSing.
2: Here we go.
0: All right.
2: Summer jobs.
0: Ba-da-da-da.
2: During my years in grade school and high school, before I went off to college in Texas, I was able to earn small amounts of spending money by contracting to do various chores around my Cincinnati neighborhood. Whether I was cutting grass, shoveling snow, delivering newspapers, or washing cars, there always seemed enough opportunities around for me to put a tiny dent in my teenage poverty. In the summer after my high school graduation, I was pulling in 40 hours a week as a dishwasher before becoming the broiler man at a Bonanza Steakhouse. That was the summer after high school.
0: Mm-hmm.
2: Following my freshman year at UT, where I majored in architecture, my employment became slightly more professional. Through my brother's connections, I landed a summer job as administrative assistant with the Mitchell Energy and Development Corporation. Besides its oil field ventures, the Mitchell outfit was then currently busy carving a brand new city called the Woodlands out of the big thicket jungle north of Houston. And I was hired to color in soil sample maps so that there's Splendora, that comes back to mind. And then, you know, I guess there's just different kinds of dirt and different kinds of parts of the, I think it took up half a county.
0: Mm-hmm.
2: So that's what I was doing. But apparently, for whatever reason, my air-conditioned desk job, surrounded by desirable secretaries, high up in a downtown 50-story skyscraper, was not good enough. After a month, I chose rather to work outdoors as a rod man on a surveying crew that mapped out southeast Texas beaches and forests. After opting to sweat and swear among the mosquitoes, wasps, snakes, rattlesnakes and copperheads in 100-degree summer heat and humidity, I am still scratching my head over that imbecilic career move. But the good news was that within a month on that surveying crew, I stepped back on the machete I used to slash sight lines through the brush. That's when I took my sliced open heel back to Cincinnati to lifeguard at the Coney Island Amusement Park pool for the rest of the summer.
0: That's where we Venn diagrammed at that moment.
2: You could say that.
0: Yeah.
2: For the summer after my sophomore year, I think I got it right. The previous October, my sister married the owner of the Wolf Machine Company. This was back when Cincinnati was recognized as the machine tool capital of the world. Of course, in the half century since then, all that industry has been packed off to Japan and points elsewhere. Anyway, Wolf Machine mainly manufactured cloth cutting machines for the fabric industry, and my brother-in-law found me a job in his factory. Once I procured my union card with the International Association of Machinists and Aerospace Workers, I found myself perched on a stool at the workbench in the sub-assembly department with a dozen boxes of different parts to manually slap together. A lot of factors combined to make my summer job at Wolf Machine my all-time favorite. Consider the weather, where a workplace without air conditioning in summertime Texas would have had me toiling in the torture chamber. But in Cincinnati, our open window factory was quite pleasant. Then there was the swing shift that I worked from 3 to 11 p.m. Those hours allowed me the flexibility to enjoy all manner of some summer late night fun and late morning sleep-ins. And, of course, making high union wages, earning fat paychecks never hurt. But perhaps the topper was the radio content that played around the assembly line that season. Since there was no grinding or drilling in the sub-assembly sector, there was little noise to interfere with the enjoyment of our single chosen radio broadcast. So the swing shift was treated to a top 40 song list of what became all-time classics, while we assemblers repeatedly pieced together those menial puzzles that we could almost solve in our sleep. The two songs that bookend my segment tonight hail from that very same summer of 73. But the highlight that consistently made my workday at Wolf so great turned out to be the Cincinnati Reds, more popularly known in that era as the Big Red Machine. That baseball team was also excellent in their choice of radio broadcasters. Al Michaels, who later went on to national TV exposure on Monday Night Football, well, Al called the play-by-play while Joe Nuxall was there for color commentary. And Joe Nuxall, he pitched for the Reds when he was 15 years old during World War II. And they were pretty good. Al Michaels, they won a lot, and Al Michaels would always say, this one belongs to the Reds, and Joe Nuxall would be the old left-hander, rounding third and heading for home. The summer sailed by with the Reds winning their division and their Wolf Machine swing shift audience all locked in with what I recall was at least one numbers board doing business until first pitch, or $5 a square, and the winner riding on the final score. The season culminated in a National League Championship Series where New York Mets pitcher Tug McGraw famously proclaimed, "You've got to believe," and Reds left fielder Pete Rose started a bench-clearing brawl with his takeout slide into second base. I was already back at school in Texas watching the series on TV while Shea Stadium fans threw whiskey bottles at Pete as he retook his position in the field. The Reds sadly lost the five-game series in five. It's funny, but that's most of what I remember about that summer job.
0: Interesting. Fun. Interesting stuff. think about kids today. They can't
3: there's no such thing as a factory job for a teenager.
2: Yeah, you're right.
3: I don't think I there might be that I'm unaware of somewhere, but boy, the idea of a small manufacturer that pays like decent union wages to a very young person, highly unusual in today's day and age. You can always work at Starbucks, I guess.
2: Yeah. I think you had your second theme for the evening was service jobs.
3: Well, and, they count.
2: Well, service sector nation, probably, and everything else.
3: Well, the economists say that when you go past manufacturing, that's what's left, is you become a service industry country, and that's kind of where
2: wherever
3: we're at.
2: The money is, that's don't forget the money.
3: Well, so, what did you learn at those summer jobs you had, like lifeguarding and surveying and, you know, manufacturing jobs? What's the takeaway other than a great memory of listening to the Reds games?

0: lifeguarding and surveying and, you know, manufacturing jobs. What's the takeaway other than a great memory of listening to the Reds games?
1: Well, I'm remembering it now, 50 years later, but
0: yeah.
1: To answer your question that I've never really been asked, but I'm thinking how I wasn't half the worker I became, you know. Well, seriously, I hated my jobs, and, you know, the best thing about my job was that I was going back to college at the end of the summer. And, you know, that's a big takeaway, because I just remember when I got into the oil patch, and, you know, it's, what do they say, come the first with the most. And that's, you know, that's how you impress everybody and move on up the ladder and so forth. And
0: yeah.
1: There was an ethic there.
0: Yeah.
1: That you know, as a teenager or a summer jobber, you know, but I wasn't too oppressed with jobs, but and you know, I still carry a whole lot of that resentment. I can't wait till, you know, weekend or so forth. But
0: well, I always loved getting a summer job of some kind, because put money in your pocket.
1: True.
0: And money was not in ample supply. My parents did not give me money. And, you know, if I really needed a fiver for something, you know, like shoes or, you know, like that, yeah, sure, of course, my parents provided. And I was never a hungry lad. But in terms of
1: all that
0: cash I made,
1: yeah,
0: put myself through college.
1: Well, okay.
0: In high school, before that, it got me into white Levi's. that enabled me to have a hipster, and fashion current wardrobe. But I enjoyed making money. Now, I'll tell you the jobs that I actually did but didn't like that much, or like some aspects of, but mostly could take or leave. So my brother got into caddying when he was 11, or maybe even 10. He lied about his age and became a caddy at 10 when you were supposed to be 11. And he was interested in it, you know. And my brother was a big, hulking guy. Even at that age, he had no trouble with the physical work of it. It was like nothing for him to carry a bag around. Whereas when I signed up for caddying, I was still a little shrimp, and it was really hard work. You know, it was like, whoa, you know, what am I doing this for? three hours out in the heat carrying, you know, a bag with, 16 clubs and half a dozen balls and, you know, spare pair of shoes and a windbreaker and an umbrella and all that stuff that, you know, golfers carry around. And, you know, at first I was really bad at it, A, because I wasn't physically very capable, could manage it, but it was really hard. And then I was also a bad caddy because I couldn't see the ball. There's a trick. There's a trick to watching a ball as it's being hit, and, you know, kind of turning your head fast enough to kind of catch where it is going and where it's landing.
1: Yeah.
0: And if you lose a ball for a member, you know, or you know, one of the people you're caddying for, it's a dark mark on your record as a caddy.
1: Right.
0: And I think one, you know, usually I could somehow manage, right? But one afternoon I went out with someone who was a really bad golfer, and they are hitting them all, spraying balls all over the place, three fairways to the right or to the left. And I'm like hustling all over the place trying to find these balls. And I ended up losing like five balls in the round. I mean, and that losing one is bad.
1: Yeah.
0: Losing five is like, who is this kid? I want to shoot him, you know, that kind of thing. But, yeah, so that was hard work, caddying.
1: Greg?
0: Yeah.
1: You know, it's coming back. I'd forgotten all about my time at Cincinnati Country Club.

0: I was the only one I could really ride my bike to.
1: Yeah.
0: And for some reason, I didn't get out all that much. And what the takeaway from the Cincinnati Club was I played a lot of ping pong and read some pretty good paperbacks. And I did get out enough to know, yeah, it's a heavy job.
1: Yeah.
0: And also, I could lose balls like crazy.
1: Yeah.
0: I learned that about myself. So.
1: Yes, I was a bad caddy.
0: So, yeah.
1: I got better at it over time.
0: I put in the time.
1: Yeah.
0: And, of course, you know, if you're on the low on the totem pole, you can spend all day not getting out.
1: It's true. There was that issue. Which I also had. You go there, spend half a day there and not get out, and, like, you know, you go home empty-handed. But having played a satisfactory amount of ping pong, that was kind of fun. But I don't know about you, but, like, that particular job was where I was really first exposed to obscene language.
0: Wow.
1: I mean,
0: well, it didn't happen in Cincinnati. Yeah. Maybe it did.
1: Well, let me tell you this. Well,
0: the golfers.
1: Well, the golfers were pretty bad. But it was the kids that I worked with up there,
0: mm-hmm,
1: who exposed me to all kinds of filth. And it was amazing. And then there was the sad shape of the Caddyshack itself.
0: Talking about Cincinnati Country Club?
1: Yeah, the ping pong room was a disgusting thing.
0: No, okay.
1: There was all sorts of dirty pictures drawn on the wall.
0: Oh, probably, okay.
1: In pencil, and like there were places in the wall where people had slammed the butt end of their ping pong paddle into the wall,
0: and
1: so it would make a hole in the wall, the shape of the ping pong paddle. And then they would draw a picture around it. And what three-dimensional use they made of the hole in the wall, right?
0: Yeah. They could make enough of them. Maybe.
1: And there was, and I have to say, there were some talented young artists in that group. Three-dimensional. You know, and then they would, you know, label it, you know, Mrs. So-and-so's butt, you know, this sort of obscene stuff. And the caddy master, I don't know if you remember him. His name was Mr. Toman.
0: Danny DeVito.
1: Mr. Toman. He was a little guy and actually a member of St. Mary's Parish, just like us. And had a fairly large family all of his own and, you know, an upstanding guy in some respects. But, oh, my gosh, he had a mouth on him. Oh, my gosh. My dad dropped me off there once for work, and he was just hanging around for just a minute. And he heard Mr. Toman swearing like crazy inside the caddy master's room. You know, which had this big, you know, kind of like screen window where, you know, you could hear everything he said. And my dad pulled him aside and gave him a tongue lashing because he said, you shouldn't talk like that around these kids. Yeah. And Mr. Toman said, I'll make note of that. And then after he left, he went on another rampage. But crazy jobs. Some, like you said, some of them were actually hard work. So the machine tool place wasn't that bad because you could kind of you could kind of like just keep working automatically and listen to the radio.
0: Yeah. And for some reason, you know, I know that I hated what I was doing, and I'm coming back and remembering some of these jobs, but so many of them, I'll bet you I can't grab them to save my life.
1: Yeah.
0: And I don't know what I did a lot of the summers, but I must have done.
1: Well, you were a counselor at the Fenwick Club, probably more in the winter than you were in the summer.
0: Yeah.
1: The Saturday thing, teaching basketball and all that.
0: There were, I think, two summers at college. That's what I'm talking about. You know, summer jobs, mainly I've been doing summer jobs all my life. in some regard.
1: So how old were you? Were you out of school yet before you started cab driving?
0: Oh, yeah. Let's see.
1: Because you did the oil patch thing first.
0: I put in 6 years in the oil patch and then went back for a journalism degree. And then I was washing dishes for a time and trying to be a journalist. I contributed a while, but I couldn't. You know, the man hours and the money didn't pay.
1: Yeah.
0: So anyway, my neighbor got me involved in 1984. So let's see, that was 31 years old. I started driving a cab.
1: Which is what many journalism majors end up doing.
0: Mm-hmm.
1: I
0: thought of my work all the time I got to think about. And everything.
1: Yeah. Oh, my gosh.
0: I actually did a lot of you know, I wrote a lot of stuff down and recorded it a lot. I got, I haven't listened to them in 10 years, but I think I got cassettes of my dispatcher, which is interesting stuff. Because that was back when the stuff was over the radio and he would dispatch. And then, you know, just the whole traffic going on. It seemed like it was a entertainment just to listen to that. In fact, I guess you can't do it anymore with Uber and everything. And
1: right.
0: Everybody's
1: it's
0: plugged
1: different.
0: In.
1: Yeah.
0: But it'd be interesting just to listen to some of that stuff again.
1: I don't even know if Yellow Cab is still in existence.
0: There's one here in Austin that I think you can call, and there might be a dozen cabs. In fact, that's the only one I know how to call. If Uber and Lyft want to come get me, I can't tell them how to get here. But
1: I
0: do have a phone number.
1: Oh, I see,
0: this
1: because
0: time.
1: you don't have the Uber app on your phone.
0: I actually probably do. I don't know how to use it. I drove for them, I think, 4 weeks in 2018.
1: You did. You did work for Uber. I forgot about that.
0: Yeah, and Lyft. You know, you can do both.
1: Yeah.
0: And so I did that. I just didn't like
1: the way it was structured.
0: Model. But it wasn't any fun. And it wasn't that pay. You know, I don't know how anybody makes it. But good luck to them.
1: Yeah. Yeah, I don't know how anybody does either. And it's just a sad job. I think it's very tough to make a living at that job. And I didn't make much money when I spent 3 months driving Yellow Cab at nights as a summer job when I was in college. Yeah. And I was one of the world's worst cab drivers ever. Cincinnati, even though I'd grown up there, I didn't really know the town that well. And I knew the east side a little bit, but I didn't know the west side at all. And wow, was it a learning curve to figure out where things were, how to get places? It was really difficult, and this is before you could look up a street on a GPS unit. You'd have to find it on a doggone map.
0: Right, and I had a mighty map, and I pride myself. I actually, it's one of those things I really can get behind is geography.
1: Yeah,
0: but. Anyway, in 1984, Austin was about half the size of Cincinnati, and it might be as big as it is right now. But
1: yeah, probably bigger town now.
0: I'd been in Austin since 71, and in 84, I started driving a cab. In the first week, I learned 100% more about my town than I'd learned in 13 years.
1: How about it, right?
0: Yeah, it's everybody should do it. It's amazing how much you can learn.
1: Well, one of the things I learned straight away was where all the funky places were.
0: Yeah, I wound up, that was what I do. I got my schedule down to 3 nights a week or 3 days and nights. But those other nights, I would go to the places I'd drop all my fares off at and see what I was missing.
1: Because, you knew where all the actual action was, so to speak.
0: Well, they showed me.
1: It was Cincinnati had Vice at that point, probably still does somewhere. But there were places you could take guys, you know, like clubs over in Newport or Covington that were, you know, pretty funky. Late night places.
0: My brother took me to a nightclub, and I was probably in the eighth grade, well, maybe more. But Wayne Cochran was playing, and this would have been in Covington. And that was the first real show I'd ever seen in my life.
1: Oh, he was a headliner. He was a pretty big star.
0: So he was a Vegas talent, and he was playing.
1: Wayne Vegas Cochran and the CC Riders.
0: Yeah.
1: He was a big star.
0: I actually had seen the Beach Boys at Cincinnati Gardens in the eighth grade. But I hadn't seen a real Vegas show, I guess, or a stage show.
1: Well, Wayne Cochran is an interesting dude. He actually had sort of two phases in his career. One was where he was kind of like an Elvis type and did a lot of rockabilly and blues. But he had like a bouffant like you wouldn't believe. He had this white hair.
0: Yeah, I got to see a picture of him lately.
1: Crazy, crazy bouffant. One of those D.A. style combbacks. And then he went hippy-dippy, and then he became more of like a rock star look than he did like a big Vegas guy. But anyway, crazy, crazy memories of him. But
0: no, I didn't know that about him.
1: He did change as the years went by, but he was a great performer. Well, yeah. Gosh, time's gone by here, so I need to play your song and bring on Mary Jo O'Connell tonight.
0: Yeah, we do. Okay, right. Well, thanks for bringing it all back. Summer jobs, and I'm getting summer rain. Maybe you heard it on the window in my studio here. But
1: no, that's a good song to play later. Johnny
0: yeah,
1: Rivers.
0: I guess I could, yeah.
1: But don't right now, that. We're going to play the Spinners.
0: Sir.
1: One of a kind
0: you, Greg,
1: love affair.
0: And thanks, everybody, for listening. And everybody have a good summer till we meet again. Bye-bye.
1: All right, brother. Good night. That was McGuire coming to us from Austin, Texas. And let us play the Spinners.

0: The OJs talking about money, love for the love of money. I always thought that song was called Money Money, but it isn't. It's called For the Love of Money. And I don't know if you guys realize, but when you play a song on an iPhone, there's a button you can hit to look at the lyrics as it's playing. I've had the lyrics of that song wrong my entire life. I didn't realize. It's actually a more profound song than I realized. Kind of interesting. We will talk more about that with Mary Jo. Hey, Siri, call Mary Jo O'Connell. Let's see if Siri... iPhone.
1: Calling Mary Jo O'Connell, iPhone.
0: All right. Thank you, Siri. Gotta love Siri. Mercy. Is it ringing or not? Hello? Hello? Oops. There you are. Hello?
2: Yes, Greg.
0: Okay. Sorry, I had the wrong pot up.
2: Okay.
0: Oh, goodness gracious. The OJs.
2: Yeah.
0: That song. Wow.
2: Yeah.
0: I didn't know it was for that chorus, for the love of money. I always thought they were saying just money, money, money. I had a lot of the words in that song completely wrong.
2: I have a lot of songs like that.
0: Oh, my. I've got that one so wrong. Because when they're saying green, green, green, green. I thought they were saying, and then at the end, be free. And then it's not even close to that. Anyway, there's a comedian that does a whole routine on misunderstood words and songs. That
2: right.
0: It's hilarious. Peter Cashman, I want to say his name is, or something like that. But anyway, how are you tonight?
2: Yeah, the famous one is, there's a bathroom on the right.
0: Right. <There's>, right. there's a Pointer Sisters song, We Are Family.
2: Huh?
0: And there's a part in the song where it sounds like they're saying, and I never got it wrong, but the guy did. Let me state for the record, da, da, da, da, you know. Let me state for the record, and the guy that does the comedy, he said, and now once you hear it the wrong way, you'll never hear it the right way again. Let me staple the vicar.
2: Uh-oh.
0: Let me staple the vicar. And it's like, now you can't hear it right anymore. You'll never hear that song right again. But anyway,
2: exactly.
0: We kid around. Summer jobs. It's about the cash money.
2: I've had many, many, many summer jobs.
0: Me too.
2: I was laughing when you were your little job at the as a dishwasher at the
0: Bluebird
2: Cafe.
0: Mm-hmm.
2: And I remember you would come home, and we were just astounded that you were allowed to eat for free.
0: Right.
2: You could eat anything you wanted.
0: That was the perk. It was good food.
2: I remember because you would come home and tell us, well, I had roast beef and I had fried chicken. And we're all like, what did you eat tonight, Greg?
0: You know what I really loved at that place? And it wasn't a fine dining place. It was kind of like it served a lot of the elderly people that lived in those apartment buildings on Hyde Park Square.
2: Right.
0: And it was better than a cafeteria, but not a lot better. You know, but they made a dish there that basically it was ham, and they'd serve it with green beans or something, but it's called cottage ham.
2: Right.
0: Oh, my gosh. It was delicious. It was so good, that ham. Oh, my goodness. I can't even begin to tell you.
2: Well,
0: good desserts, too.
2: It does do a lot for green beans and usually potatoes.
0: Mm.
2: You know, people put that all together.
0: Yes. Right. That is exactly the kind of dinner that those blue-haired
2: like
0: folks.
2: Old school food.
0: Were you ever in the actual dining room at that place?
2: I never was, no.
0: Well, there was a long hallway through the building to get to the big, you know, room where it was. And in some ways, it was very plush. So they had like red velvet or red velour walls, kind of French whorehouse kind of coloring.
2: I think it's called flocking.
0: Flocking. I've forgotten about that word.
2: That's okay.
0: It kind of suggests something like getting flocked.
2: Yeah, it's like, I think it sounds kind of bad. Yes. A bit naughty, flocking.
0: But it was, so you would walk down like three stair steps into the dining room, and, you know, it was very red, and it was very well air-conditioned. It was really, you know, a big contrast. You go out into the dining room when you would be working in the kitchen. It was like, whoa, I'm going in and an ice box here. It's crazy. But anyway, Mary Jo, I know about half of the jobs that you had because we were close in age. I know you worked at King's Island. I don't know if that's the one you're going to talk about tonight.
2: No. So here's the deal.
0: Okay. All right.
2: So, you know, I think I've talked about working at King's Island, so I'm not sure. I don't really want to talk about that again.
0: All right.
2: Although I had two different jobs there.
0: Yeah.
2: I was on the train, which was super fun, but the other job that I had was I was the spiel girl for Kahn's Sausage Kitchen.
0: Oh, I forgot about that.
2: You
0: pitch wieners.
2: Everybody ate Kahn's hot dogs, right? The wiener of the world waited.
0: They were good.
2: And so I did promotion basically for Kahn's, and I narrated the process of when our chefs, our butchers, made hot dogs in the sausage kitchen. So that they made hot dogs, brats, mets, knockwursts. And they made them entirely to serve the park.
0: Hmm.
2: So they were actually, the hot dogs were a little bit bigger. And they would actually fit the bun, basically.
0: Wow.
2: And
0: sounds good.
2: So I would do the narration of that. So I have, all I can tell you is ask me anything.
0: about wieners?
2: About hot dogs. the world waited.
0: Okay, here's a question. It's a sausagey sort of question. So,
2: okay.
0: You know how fancy sausages sometimes come in casings?
2: Correct, yes.
0: You're supposed to cut those off, right? Eat them?
2: Well, if you buy it with a casing, it is edible. Now, Kahn's developed the skinless wiener. And so when Kahn's made their hot dogs and after they were cooked in the smokehouse, then the big long line of sausage links, of hot dog links, they were run through a machine called the wiener peeler.
0: Okay.
2: And the skin would come off. They would take the skin off.
0: I see.
2: So then you would have the skinless wiener, you know, in your package of hot dogs that you bought. But if you buy now a sausage that has casing, it is edible. It must be edible.
0: That's a law or something.
2: You can still, a lot of people don't like it because it's a little tougher.
0: Yeah.
2: So if you want to peel it off, peel away.
0: Peel it off. All right. Well, see, I never knew. It always seems sort of wrong to eat it.
2: Well, it depends, you know.
0: Depends on the sausage.
2: Yeah.
0: Yeah.
2: Right.
0: Crazy.
2: Exactly.
0: All right. So what's the story tonight in terms of the job?
2: First I'm going to say, you know, it wasn't that long ago that I applied for Social Security. And I was blown out of the water to look at my work record.
0: Mm-hmm.
2: And they have it in detail. And I had even forgotten some of these jobs that I worked at.
0: Yeah, me too.
2: They were going back to like 1970.
0: Yeah.
2: You know, like, really, oh, pretty.
0: And mine go back
2: ago.
0: Even farther.
2: Right. Yeah. And, you know, just all these little jobs. And so I'm going to talk about the first job that I had that I got paid.
0: Mm-hmm.
2: And that was actually, like you, working for our dad at the Fenwick Club and giving swimming lessons.
0: Right.
2: And, of course, I have to talk about swimming lessons because in my real life, as in, like, right now, my world has just been taken over by swimming lesson at my swim club.
0: Right. I know about this.
2: I've been in charge of the swimming lessons this year. And so.
0: And you're on the board.
2: Yes.
0: And it's not a paid position. I'm just letting people know in the audience.
2: Right. So, you know, it's a labor of love, and I love to swim, and I'm a true believer that swimming is such a great skill to have,
0: mm-hmm.
2: and it's something that you know, of course, we all had to do the swim team, which I like the social aspects of the swim team, but there's fewer things I dislike more than slogging away doing laps in a pool.
0: Yeah.
2: You know, that's just like painful.
0: It's kind of boring.
2: But I can do them. It is. It's so boring.
0: Yeah. The races aren't boring.
2: You get some song in your head, right?
0: Yeah.
2: And you just sort of sing this song, and it's like this crazy endless chain, you know, that will spin around in your head while you're doing laps. But now they have some type of a gizmo where you can have music play while you're doing laps. But with my luck, I would somehow electrocute myself if I tried to do that. So anyway, I worked for Dad, and I, you know, was sort of one of those things where he would say, Mary Jo, you're going to be working for me this summer down at the club giving lessons. And you didn't really argue too much with it about that. You just, you know, packed up on Tuesday, Thursday mornings and went to work with Dad. And so we would have a couple of hundred girls. And, of course, he also hired other friends of his, other daughters of his friends. So you worked with Pete, and I worked with Lisa,
0: mm-hmm.
2: and you probably worked with Mona. What was her name? Right. I worked with Mona, and I worked with Carol Summy. I worked with all these girls, and of course I worked with Marion Tamer also.
0: Mm-hmm.
2: And we had a grand time. We put, you know, a couple hundred kids through their paces for a few hours, and we rushed them through their, you know, getting dressed and got them out of the club. And then, you know, I took the bus home. And I remember, because I just saw this on my Social Security thing, $7 an hour.
0: That's not bad for that day and age.
2: For heck yeah, 1970, that was some good money.
0: Yeah.
2: Of course, you only had a couple of hours of work, right? So you're all the time getting back and forth.
0: Right.
2: Is almost as much time as you were actually in the water.
0: Of course.
2: But, so anyway, catching this up, so I taught lessons for Dad for probably 7 or 8 years. I taught lessons for Dad, I think, until I got married.
0: Wow.
2: And I just said, no more. I'm not doing this anymore, Dad. And he says, oh, come on. And I'm like, oh, no. But we, you know, we use the Red Cross protocol, and thus I am a fan of that whole style of teaching swimming.
0: Uh-huh.
2: Because it's very effective.
0: It works, yeah.
2: It does, and I've even, you know, strangely enough, had a lot of adult friends that did not know how to swim, and I taught them how to swim. And so I'm still doing the same thing. I am now directly teaching, but I lined up the instructors for this summer, and we kicked it all off yesterday.
0: Congratulations on another summer of swimming lessons.
2: Yeah. So, last year I wasn't a huge fan with the program as we had it. So I persuaded people that we really needed to up our game and adopt the Red Cross, learn to swim curriculum.
0: Mm-hmm.
2: And so I, you know, was able to pull that off, although I was surprised at the resistance that I had. But yesterday was, you know, I was really worried and anxious and uptight before yesterday, because I just was, you know, thinking, oh, will the teachers be doing it correctly? You know, I can't be there every day to micromanage this, but I'm hoping, you know, everybody does what they're supposed to do. And one of the reasons I was compelled to push for a different program is because last year when I observed, these kids were all crying their faces off. And, you know, that's just like not acceptable for kids to be super unhappy. It doesn't really teach them either how to swim or that swimming is fun, right?
0: They're
2: all worked up and anxious. And it's also at, you know, 9:30 in the morning in June, it's cold.
0: Yeah.
2: You know, so, you know, they're cold. So yesterday was the big day, and it was really fun. So we had 12 kids, 3 instructors. So the groups were small. And, I told the instructors, I said, you know, keep it fun. This isn't a race. Nobody's competing. Work at their level and, you know, and push them a little, but keep it fun. Make sure they're happy.
0: Yeah.
2: You know, not, yeah. So that would not have come from Dad. That's just coming from me. I just can't stand seeing kids cry all the, you know, through the whole lesson. So,
0: well, I don't want to delay your story, but one quick.
2: Well, this is my story. So
0: keep
2: what?
0: Going. All right. I was going to say, I had some kids that were basket cases in terms of fear of the water.
2: And, oh yeah.
0: And occasionally you have those sorts of kids, and that's part of being a swim instructor is dealing with that.
2: Right.
0: But go on. I'm sorry. Yeah, go
2: our
0: on.
2: Our first group was all 3 and 4-year-olds. I mean, they're really little kids,
0: yeah,
2: right?
0: Yeah, they are. Gosh.
2: And they were all so cute. And now, you know, they wear these long-sleeved outfits because parents are much more conscientious about sun protection.
0: Right.
2: So they've got these long sleeve things on, and some of them were even showing up in practically a wetsuit, you know, like a little overboard. Their hair is pulled back, and they all have goggles. You know, they're all set, and everything was really – the intro just could not have gone better, except there was this one kid.
0: Ta-da.
2: Who was screaming his face off.
0: Oh,
2: he
0: dear.
2: Just was so, I have never think I heard one child cry that loud. He just was letting it all. He was having a cathartic cry. I have no doubt that kid took a great nap yesterday afternoon. So he was crying and crying, and everybody else was pretty happy, and the instructor was giving him, you know, a lot of, you know, a good attention. And all of this was happening, and I went over to the other side of the pool, to yak with the, diving person. And we were talking, you know, and I was kind of watching out of the corner of my eye, because I didn't want to be you know, micromanaging these new people, you know, by watching their every move. And this kid kept crying and crying and crying, and like the whole club can hear this kid crying.
0: Yeah.
2: And then suddenly he stopped. And she looked at me and she said, "That crier stopped." I said, "Yes, thank the Lord." So, you know, everybody could hear him. So it's, you know, no big deal. But I will say that the team that I have assembled did a very nice job, and my heart went pity pat, right, when I see these kids push off and do a prone glide and kick, right?
0: Yeah.
2: I'm like, yay, they're halfway there.
0: Yep.
2: They're floating, they're kicking, they're moving. Now, you know, they still don't really like their faces in the water, but now they're learning. They're really making great progress.
0: One step at a time.
2: So there's this one, this is just a tiny little anecdote, and I might even have said this before, but I was giving swimming lessons one summer when I was a teacher, you know, because I would, as my early career as a teacher, I had to supplement my pay with summertime work. And one summer I gave swimming lessons at the JCC. And by the way, Lasanaville Country Club is still there, and it's still called Lasanaville.
0: Oh, interesting. Okay.
2: But this kid, he was a real cute kid. He was about 4. And he had, you know, big brown eyes, and he was a big talker. He just was real social. And, but he was, you know, we were working on our back float, and he had, you know, I'm a speech therapist, so I couldn't help but notice that the child had a lisp.
0: Mm-hmm.
2: So what he would do is, instead of saying an S, he would substitute TH. So instead of, you know, silly, he would say silly, right? So he had that speech that error,
0: yes,
2: in his speech, okay?
0: It's the same one Mike Tyson had.
2: There you go.
0: Yeah, but go on.
2: There you go. So we're working on the back float, right? And so he's looking up at me, and of course, since he's floating on his back, I'm giving him some support underneath, and he's yakking away, but he's kind of working, and I think we were like in some zone working on his back float, and then he says, "Guess what?" And I said, "What? Because, you know, what else do you say?"
0: Right.
2: Right. And he goes, "We have Starbursts at home."
0: Okay. All right. Okay.
2: And it was so funny.
0: Oh, my gosh.
2: And I've never forgotten it, because I don't know if there's a word that would just be funnier than using with that lisp. We have Starbursts at home, you know.
0: Well, you know why so some people say that.
2: It's a really dumb story, but.
0: All right. We have to run because we've got to get Samantha on here, but. You know Mike Tyson, right?
2: What about him? Yeah, I know Mike Tyson.
0: Well, some people say that he's anti-religious.
2: Is that right?
0: You know why?
2: Why?
0: Because he says, "I like to punch people in the faith." On that silly note, we will say goodnight and thank you for your contribution here tonight.
2: Okay. Good night, everybody.
0: All right. Good night, Greg.
2: Take good care.
0: Bye. That was Mary Jo O'Connell. Let's play an outbound tune and an inbound tune for Samantha. So here is Donna Summer.

0: Oh, there's your song that brings back memories of wonderful summers past. Summer Breeze by Seals and Croft. Let's get Samantha Hogan on the line. Hey Siri, call Samantha Hogan.
1: Calling Samantha Hogan.
0: All right, Siri, thank you. Let's see if I got the right pot up here. Okay.
2: Hello.
0: Samantha, how you doing?
2: I'm great. How are you?
0: Good. Mary Jo was talking a lot about swimming.
2: I know. I learned a lot tonight. I'm still a few pointers.
0: Yeah, well, there's things to say, but I know what you're going to – we'll debrief your story after you've told it, but you know, it was interesting reading
2: it. I just have to say, sorry to interrupt you, but I want to say, to just get back to what you guys were talking about before, about the wrong words to a song.
0: Yes.
2: So the song that I put, Summer Breeze.
0: Yes.
2: I had an argument with my husband about the words because I thought it said, going through the chasm of my mind. And he's like, Sam, it's Jasmine. The song is about a woman named Jasmine. So I'm still arguing with him about that, but apparently it's Jasmine.
0: Well, you know what? I got the same exact words wrong in a third way. I always thought they were talking about jazz music.
2: Oh, okay. See what you learn when you read the lyrics? It's interesting.
0: It is. It's always different than you think it is.
2: And there was a Friends episode about an Elton John song. I think it was Tiny Dancer, but she thought it was something else. I can't remember what she thought, but
0: there's a lot of comedy around getting words to songs wrong.
2: Yeah, I still get them wrong, and I still get everyone's name wrong, and I'm going to go with that because I'm 55 now and I can do whatever I want. So.
0: And that's okay, exactly. Oh my goodness. Well, yes, it is. Thankfully, coming on summer. We're not officially summer yet. It's going to be summer in like 2 weeks, I think, or maybe even 3 weeks. But so it starts the 21st officially.
2: I live in northern New Jersey, and we're on like our fourth fake spring right now. So
0: yeah,
2: it's like a thing. There's like spring, and there's fake spring, and then there's, you know, then it's 20 degrees again, and about July 4th, maybe it'll be 110. So we'll be okay then.
0: Well, I think you know this, but I'm originally from Northeast PA, the Wilkes-Barre Scranton area, the Poconos.
2: I was born in Williamsport. They're neighbors.
0: That's another story to talk about. But there used to be just across the border in New Jersey, there used to be some incredibly great truck farmers. And so the best tomatoes in the world, I mean, they're seriously good, are from New Jersey.
2: Well, I live near Pine Island, New York.
0: Mm-hmm.
2: And it's just fields of vegetables. It's great.
0: Right. And they don't call it the Garden State for nothing.
2: All the farmers markets in New York City come from my backyard. So
0: now, what
2: cool.
0: actual town do you live in?
2: It is called Vernon.
0: Vernon.
2: Vernon, New Jersey. Sussex County. I live like 5 minutes from Mountain Creek, Action Park. So, I don't know. That's my claim to fame.
0: Well, that's somewhat helpful.
2: I live in the middle of nowhere on purpose.
0: you made that decision. Yes. Nice. Goodness gracious. Well, all right. I'm going to let you tell that wonderful story that I know you're going to tell.
2: All right. There we go.
0: All right.
2: It's called Sweet 16.
0: Mm-hmm.
2: The year I turned 15, my mom dated a guy for like a hot second. The best thing to come out of that meaningful relationship was that he was actually a really nice father who sent his own children to a Jewish sleepaway camp every summer. When my mom found out they gave discounts to single parents, she threw her three children into summer camp faster than ice melts in August. Mind you, we spent every summer trapped in our father's apartment watching HBO, the one cable channel he subscribed to for us, while he was at work. So our mother still had a child-free summer, but there was less guilt. 15 is the oldest age of sleepaway campers. At 16, you could only come back with a job. When I showed up at camp, the only thing everyone talked about was what job they wanted next year. I was assigned to the waterfront as my camp special because I'm a good swimmer. I somehow followed the crowd of campers interested in getting certified to work as a lifeguard the following year. It was brutal. Of the 30 campers who originally signed up, there were 17 by the end. Three of us were girls. I worked my butt off that summer, proving to everyone, but mostly myself, that I was strong enough to pass a very physical exam. The written section was easy. One of the older lifeguards had to be recertified and gave us all the answers. The practical? I almost died 10 times. While most kids were spending their summer eating s'mores, taking hikes, and making papier-mâché hats, I was in Navy SEAL training. I had to swim 50 laps every day to get my time under 11 minutes. We were dumped into the middle of the lake, fully clothed, socks and sneakers too. We had to tread water with our hands over our heads for 2 minutes, then fully disrobe without

be clothed, socks, and sneakers too. We had to tread water with our hands over our heads for 2 minutes, then fully disrobe without losing any of our stuff. I practiced rescuing people twice my size and strength while they fought me, rolling us over and over in the water. But I steadfastly refused to let go of my panic victim, even though I almost drowned. I learned extensive CPR, first aid, how to upright a rowboat, a sailboat, and a canoe. I was a master of the sea. By the end of the summer, I was a fully certified lifeguard. Over the winter, I applied for a job as a camp lifeguard. When my letter came offering me a post at the canteen, I felt betrayed and sucker punched. I sobbed while writing my acceptance letter because I didn't know what else I was supposed to do. My little sister and brother were going back to camp, so I had to go and take whatever job they would give me. 2 weeks before camp began, I got another letter saying the canteen's loss is the waterfront's gain. They offered me $150 for a position as a lifeguard for 10 weeks. I did not write my reply. I called them. When I showed up early to put the docks together, I found out they had hired 6 16-year-olds for the waterfront. That was also when we were introduced to Harry Vogel, the man, the myth, the legend of the lake. We were terrified of him, and I vowed to never speak to him all summer unless I absolutely had to. I was placed on the preteen waterfront and shared my double-wide bunk with another 16-year-old lifeguard, Meg. A bunch of 9 to 11-year-old girls would be coming soon, I was told. On my dock, there was Jeff, a 25-year-old who was in charge, the 19-year-old Lantern brothers, and 3 16-year-olds. I feel bad for anyone who sent their children to camp that summer thinking they were being looked after by responsible people. Though, in our defense, when we were on the dock being lifeguards, we were serious. I taught 9-year-olds how to float on their backs, how to swim, and most importantly, to fear water but never be afraid of it. We had on-me calls, which meant a camper was missing from the water. The kid either drowned or went to pee without telling someone. I always dove like I was going to find a dead body on the bottom of the lake. We would line up inside the swimming area, shoulder to shoulder, and keep diving until the camper was found. We once dove for 30 minutes until they found a kid asleep under his towel on the beach. Then one day, I was working by myself. The camp nurse put her 2-year-old son in the shallow end. I watched in slow motion as she turned away to talk to her friend while her son tipped face first into the water. I was jumping over rocks to pick him up seconds after he went under. Before the mother was even aware of what I was doing, her baby burst into tears. She looked startled, then grabbed me and the baby and started sobbing herself. It wasn't the biggest deal in the world, but I felt like I really saved someone's life. That scary feeling of dread never left me any time I was on duty. Us 16-year-olds may have been super responsible on the dock. However, the second our foot hit the sand, we were ridiculous. Our roles enabled us to get our hands on anything we wanted. Because we were lifeguards, we were treated like the rock stars of camp. Campers brought us their best snacks after visiting day, and I had more alcohol than I knew what to do with, and I had only sipped Manischewitz on Passover. I was introduced to marijuana that summer, and it was life-changing. Me and the other 16-year-old lifeguards built a bong out of a Gatorade bottle and decorated it late one night in the arts and craft bunk. We called it Phil. As in, fill the bong, please. By the end of the summer, everyone kept asking, who is this Phil guy that we were all hanging out with and had such great stories about? Unfortunately, Phil had a boating accident and was lost at sea. The Lantern brothers had a car. I didn't even have a permit yet. But they would take a bunch of the sissies, how they referred to the 16-year-olds, to the supermarket for supplies. They would always try to buy alcohol, and I added baby food and tampons, thinking there was no way we were going to get carded if it looked legit. I don't know if it was because of my extras or because they wouldn't let me stand in line with them when they were paying, but we always got what we needed. One night, the Lantern brothers decided it would be hilarious to bring the sissies to a bar. It was called the White House because it was just that, a house painted white deep in the woods. I had never been inside a bar before and tried to act like I was always at a bar. We sat around a table and proceeded to drink glasses of concoctions I'd never heard of. I was sipping this and tasting that, and then they made us do a shot of something sweet. After that, I was not feeling so great. My bunkmate Meg and I ended up puking all over the bar. I have never been invited back. The Lantern brothers were laughing their asses off the whole way back to camp. By 4 a.m., we had stopped throwing up and were really angry. Meg and I decided to teach them a lesson. Thinking

0: They would be wasted and passed out. We snuck over their bunk through the woods. We went the long way, so no one would see us. We snuck into their bunk and dumped a bucket of water over each of their heads. We dropped the buckets and ran as fast as we could to the other side of the waterfront, where our bunk was 10 feet from the lake. About a half hour later, we heard the rumblings of broken twigs and yelling. Meg and I pretended to be asleep as the door of our bunk burst open, practically tearing off its hinges. The Lantern Brothers dumped us out of our beds, grabbed the bed frames, walked them 10 feet to the water, and threw them into the lake. But they didn't stop there. They took every single thing out of our bunk. Our mattresses, our towels, our clothing, the wooden shelf that acted as a dresser, they picked it up and chucked it in two. It floated away toward Teenside. I sat on the beach screaming and crying and begging for them to stop, saying I was sorry over and over. All they did was not throw my boombox into the lake. It was the only thing they spared. They were like, "You deserve this. We could have drowned in our beds." They were ruthless. It took 15 minutes for them to empty our bunk. The stuff that fell out while they were trekking toward the water was strewn across the beach. The bells and roosters announced wake up and breakfast. I couldn't move. I just sat on the beach crying. Meg was inconsolable, lying on the inside of our empty bunk, also sobbing. Campers were traipsing by me, eyes wide open, pointing, staring, laughing. I just sat there, frozen. I did not feel brave. I did not feel strong. I felt every one of my 16 years. And if one more 9-year-old asked me why my pajamas were floating in the lake, I was going to dig a hole in the sand and die. As I sat there wondering how you pack up stuff when you're fired and everything is soaking wet, I thought, oh, my mom is going to kill me. I'm not going to get paid $150. My sister and brother are going to be so upset. I was so disappointed in myself. As my life was on display, floating with the ducks and the lily pads, I suddenly heard the Jeep. Yes, the Jeep. There was only a few vehicles in camp, but everyone knew Harry Vogel's Jeep. Harry Vogel was in charge of the entire waterfront, but really, he ran the world. He would make Chuck Norris quake in his boots. Harry Vogel showed up in his uniform of choice, flip-flops and a Speedo. He was probably 900 years at the time, but never seemed to age. His skin was as brown as could be and so wrinkly it looked like leather. He drove up with no sunglasses, even though the sun was right in his eyes, because guess what? The sun probably needed shade from Harry. He was the man everyone feared but also wanted to emulate. He made us want to be better lifeguards. During free camp, we were putting docks together. If someone dropped a ratchet in the water, whether it was 2 feet or 25 feet, you were not coming back without that ratchet. One lifeguard once spent 7 hours diving for one. Harry was also hilarious. Terrifying, but hilarious. Every time he bent over to pick something up, he would rip one and announce, "There goes those barking spiders." It took me a long time to understand what barking spiders actually were. Harry drove his Jeep right up to me, looked at the lake, surveying the scene. He said, "You ever run in with the Lantern Boys?" I confessed to everything and anything in my panic. I would have told him how I cheated on my social studies final if he had asked me. I cried, "They took me to the White House where I threw up everywhere, so I dumped a bucket of water on their heads." Harry just asked, "Is this all your stuff?" I thought about Meg, catatonic in our bunk, and answered, "Yes, sir." He had a stern look, but I almost wanted to say he was holding in a laugh. "Sounds about right," he said. Then he turned his Jeep around, looked at me, and said, in a softer tone, "Get this mess cleaned up before breakfast is over." And he drove away. I stood up, ran to the bunk, and yelled to Meg, "We're not fired!" Then I thought about revenge part two. It was my most fun summer. The end.
1: I love that story. That's good fun. That's good fun.
0: That was a fun story, right?
1: It sounds a lot like Meatballs, the movie.
0: Well, that's pretty much my life is Meatballs. So yeah, I would sum it up.
1: Did you ever see the Meatballs?
0: Oh yes,
1: Bill Murray, of course. Goodness gracious!
0: Yeah,
1: I mean,
0: any summer camp in the '80s was Meatballs in some regard.
1: Pretty much, exactly. Yeah, I never did a camp, an overnight camp, but I.
0: It's kind of like the Lord of the Flies meets I don't know.
1: Okay.
0: Meet something. I don't know.
1: Well, I did Boy Scout camps, but that wasn't for all summer. It was just for like a week or 10 days. So I got a flavor for it. But My daughter went to a real, you know, all summer summer camp. She went to Interlaken a couple of years. But anyway, gosh, I love this story for a lot of reasons. I think the way you paint the picture of your bunkmate and those crazy twins or the brothers, and then of course Harry.
0: Harry's a legend.
1: That is a great profile right there. That's a great character sketch, because there is always a figure like that at a camp or at a swim club.
0: There's always one. I know. I mean, he died recently, and there was like the messages from all the lifeguards my age, the lines. I mean, it's like when you quote your favorite sitcom. I mean, Harry Vogel quotes where, you know, 30 years later, I'm still quoting him. Barking spiders and, you know, just the craziness. But
1: barking spiders is funny.
0: The man, he never wore anything but a Speedo. Like, it was kind of awkward, but like, that's just what he wore.
1: Mm-hmm.
0: And he was amazing. I mean, he used to have this dog named Bear, and the dog would sit on his windsurfer, and he would surf across the lake with the dog just like hung out on the board with him. He was just like the coolest guy ever.
1: That's funny. A dog on a windsurf board.
0: He just made everything look cool. But yeah.
1: I also identified a lot with the training.
0: Oh, yeah, training.
1: Because, you know, water safety instructor. I was a water safety instructor. I sort of went through all the steps to learn the Red Cross system, like my sister was talking about earlier. And I actually became a water safety instructor by taking this very elaborate and extensive course. They had to do all the same things you did, which is, you know.
0: I just have to say, no offense to lifeguards at pools, but when you lifeguard at a lake and you can't see the bottom of it, it doesn't matter what you're doing. You're always worried that someone's down there and you can't see it.
1: It is a different thing. There's no doubt about it.
0: And there's animals that like live in the lake. I mean, there's a lot of things going on.
1: Yeah, animals. And yeah, you have to be more careful at lakes because of that. We had a buddy system thing.
0: Oh, yeah. You're trying to teach a kid how to swim who's terrified of the water, and then a fish will come up and, like, nip them. Try getting them back in the water after that today.
1: Right.
0: Doesn't happen.
1: Well, Mary Jo talked about a panicked child during lessons, you know, just yesterday or something. But I had at the Jewish Country Club I worked at, there was a boy named Teddy Friedman. And Teddy is probably 65 now, right? But when he was, like, a little 7-year-old, I taught him to swim. And his mother brought him to me, and he was so scared of the water, he would not come within a foot of the edge of the pool.
0: For sure. Yeah.
1: It was that bad, and he was so scared. And so,
0: friends that are my age that are still scared of water.
1: It took me all summer to get that kid swimming, but I did. And his mother thought of me and like wrote me a letter, a handwritten thank you note. Saying,
0: he's probably in the Navy now because of you, something amazing like that.
1: Well, it was so nice. Like, so that first summer when I taught him, he was a basket case. By the end of the summer, I had him swimming. The next year, he was one of those kids that never left the pool. He was there all the time.
0: Oh, that's such a great story.
1: In and out. But he was a good kid, too. He was a sweet kid. God love him.
0: It's nice when you can touch people's lives and change something for the better. It's, you know, it's what life is all about.
1: It really is. It really is. Well, I thank you also for your contribution tonight, but also Little Seals and Croft, which was good fun.
0: Love that song. Except now I know the real word, so I have to love it a little differently, but it's okay.
1: Well, go ahead.
0: No. And then the second song that I'm playing is, you know, trying to be me dark. So I had the fun, fuzzy, nice, you know, song, and then I had to go me. So,
1: well, the Chicago group, the Smashing Pumpkins.
0: Exactly.
1: Yeah, and it's a song called Today, which I'm not familiar with, but we're going to play it as soon as we say goodbye.
0: Right, but I have to say, I have never touched a lawnmower, and I hope to never have to. So thank you for your service.
1: Well, you're welcome. All right, then. Yeah. All right. Peace and love. Thanks for your contribution. And we're going to play some Smashing Pumpkins right now.
0: Thanks. And thanks for everyone for listening. Talk to you soon.
1: Good night.
0: Bye.
1: Bye.

0: That was Smashing Pumpkins doing a song called Today. And today is Tuesday, June 2nd, 2026. This has been episode number 125 of Stories from Graceland Pond. We thank our storytellers tonight, including Mark McGuire, Mary Jo O'Connell, and Samantha Felix Broad Hogan. Our story theme tonight has been summer jobs, and we heard about all sorts of stuff: cab driving, manufacturing assembly, swimming lessons, and more. And it's been an interesting trip today to walk down memory lane with my storytellers and hear about their experiences with summer jobs. So it's nearly summer here in Harbor Country. Participate if you can this Sunday, June 6th, in the Bike and Brunch, which is going to take off. 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Good coffee as well. All right, that's all for Stories from Graceland Pond tonight. Good night, everyone, and thank you.
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0: just a summer's day. Drink sangria in the park. Fuck.
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0: Sorry about that. 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

0: Me, a cat, moving in with a new human. 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Humans.
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Welcome to The Glorious Glean and your answer to the question of how a hummingbird feeds. Hummingbirds fly with their mouths open to grab spiders out of webs or hawk insects in the air. Hawking is grabbing food in mid-flight. Hummingbirds primarily live on nectar and pollen. The hummingbird sticks its long bill into the middle of the flower. The hummingbird tongues are forked with fuzzy bristles. The nectar clings to the bristles and is pulled back into the hummingbird mouth. A female hummingbird may visit thousands of flowers a day to get enough energy to fly and feed her babies. From the banks of the Glean River, this is Peg Coring Seashon.

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0: 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Humans.
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it's in the country. Lovely. Come on, here you are. I'm going for a swim. Come in. 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
0: Catchy. 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
0: He's late every morning. Okay. Squirrel.
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Tell me. How many do you like that? I like it, I think. I think I like it very much. I think I like to chew gum very much. Do you like it when I chew gum? Do you like the sound that makes? Come on, tell me. I'm doing this for you. I like this, but I'm doing this for you. Would you do this for me? Would you chew gum for me? Would you make this sound for me? I like this sound, I think. I'm making this sound for you. Would you make the sound for me?

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0: 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It's for the best.
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Sandy, that waitress I was seeing lost her desire for me. I spoke with her last night, she said she won't set herself on

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Music and ideas and original shows you won't hear anywhere else. The spirit of Harbor Country.

Welcome to The Glorious Glean and a plea to control your garlic mustard. Garlic mustard is a non-native plant found in shady areas. Garlic mustard can be a major hazard to your forest by outcompeting our beautiful spring wildflowers such as Dutchman's breeches, bloodroot, toothwort, and spring beauty, as well as actually killing tree seedlings. Garlic mustard was introduced to the East Coast as a medicinal plant and spread westward. The first year, the plant has small, round, wrinkled leaves about the size of a half dollar. The second year, the plant shoots up to a 1 to 4 foot stalk, producing up to 7,000 seeds per plant. For small infestations, pulling and completely removing the plant is effective. For larger areas, use a weed whipper or a mower to remove as much of the plant as possible. As with small infestations, completely remove the plants. Don't compost, as plants can continue to mature and release seeds even when in a pile. From the banks of the Glean River, this is Peg Coring.

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If you're in love with somebody, these are the words that

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When the thing you planned

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the glorious glean and a quiz for you. Which animal sleeps with its eyes open, swallows its supper whole, and makes a big stink when cornered? You got it? It's your neighbor, the garter snake. Garter snakes, like all other snakes, do not have eyelids, so their eyes are always open. A garter snake's teeth are not for chewing. The garter snake's teeth are backwards to grab and hook their prey. Garter snakes hunt earthworms, frogs, and sometimes even rodents. The snake's stomach has liquids that digest their prey. During the winter, garter snakes hibernate in a den. Sometimes there are just a couple snakes in the den, and other times thousands that create dens and tunnels. In early April, garter snakes emerge and move out to mate. 20 or 30 babies are born alive, not from eggs like other snakes. For WRHC, this is Peg Coring from the banks of the Galeen River.

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Music and ideas in original shows you won't hear anywhere else. 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

Welcome to the Glorious Glean and your opportunity to get the lead out. Lead is a common material used in fishing tackle and ammunition. Lead sinks to the bottom of our streams and lakes, where it is swallowed by ducks, loons, swans, and hawks. The lead causes muscles to be paralyzed, and this results in a painful death for the bird. You can make a major difference by getting the lead out of your fishing tackle and ammunition. Ask your store to sell something other than lead. From the banks of the Galeen River, this is Peg Coring.

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This is the time to order shrubs that produce fruit as well as to provide shelter for birds. Consider buying native shrubs such as dogwood, hazelnut, winterberry, and native viburnums such as arrowwood. You can use shrubs to fill in the edges of your property and have less to mow. You can spend hours watching the birds joyfully eat the berries. From the banks of the Galeen River, this is Peg Coring-Cishon.

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0: What's on your mind?
1: 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Metamorphosis, loss of who you thought you was.
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And what she doing there? 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

0: I'm Chris Jakimic. 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

Welcome to the Glorious Glean for a discussion about road stream crossings. During the Glean River Watershed Management Plan study, 53 sites were identified where erosion and gullies were formed where roads cross the Glean River. In the current Michigan Department of Natural Resources grant, $20,000 is being matched by the Berrien County Road Commission to address these problem areas. Thanks to the leadership of Joe Margle with the Berrien County Road Commission, these problem areas have been fixed by road crews. A good example of the Road Commission's work is at the intersection of Prairie Road and Warren Woods Road in Chickaming Township. You will see the white rocks placed to slow the water enough to drop sediment before entering the river. The Berrien County Road Commission has been recognized in Michigan for its innovative work to improve water quality. From the banks of the Galeen, this is Peg Coring.

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4: And welcome everyone to the Amy Rhea Show. I'm so glad you came here today because this is a special edition. We have a very important interview here today that you're not going to want to miss. And you could say there's something we can all brag about, isn't there? We're number one in something. You're number one, I'm number one. This person you know is number one. Your favorite team's number one. Well, guess what? We actually do have a number one here on the Amy Rhea Show. We have a female vocalist who has a number one hit on the charts. Her name is Callie Rose. Keep listening. And now it is time for our very special guest. It is an honor to have her here today. She is a vocalist, but not any kind of vocalist. An accomplished vocalist. Maybe you've heard of her before. Maybe you've seen her in concert. Here on the Amy Rhea Show, we have Callie Rose. She's been singing for quite a while in a lot of different venues, and she is a lot to her credit. But I want to say this first of all, right away, because a lot of times, you can love someone's music and they do really well, but this song, Callie's song, has done so well. Her song has reached number one in the music charts. We're going to talk to her a little bit about her song, her music, her inspirations, and she's here on the Amy Rhea Show, and I'd like to welcome her here today. She's quite accomplished in the music field. And Callie, thank you so much for joining us here today on the Amy Rhea Show.
5: Thank you for having me today. It's a pleasure.
4: Okay, you know what? I want to start out with this Inspirational Country Music Awards. Now, this is quite an honor because there's a lot of people involved in it, a lot of important people involved. So, you were recently nominated in the Inspirational Country Music Awards. Now, tell us, what are the nominations?
5: Well, my nominations, I was so excited when I found out. It's part of the Christian Country Music Association, and the ICM Awards, which are the Inspirational Country Music Awards, are held in Nashville this year. But I am so blessed that I got the nominations for New Artist, Female Country Artist of the Year, and inspirational country song of the year for my song Sweet Forgiveness. And that was written by Daryl Worley, Kim Williams, and Larry Williams. And a lot of people know Daryl Worley. He's a big country star artist. I was so excited. I have 3 nominations this year, and I'm just really excited. The award show is in Nashville, and it's on October 28th at the Schermerhorn Symphony Center. So we're really excited to be attending that this year.
6: Yes, and that's not your first trip to Nashville. You've been there before, correct? And why? Why did you go to Nashville?
5: Oh, yeah. Yeah, I've been there. I've gone for quite a while, back and forth to Nashville. And actually, my most recent CD was recorded and produced in Nashville. My producer's name is Jeff Sylvie, and he's a Dove Award-winning artist for Christian country music. But that's where I recorded my latest CD. It's called Brand New Day, and Sweet Forgiveness is on that CD. But it was really exciting to go to Nashville and record that, and every time it's just so much fun going to Nashville, you know, and it's Music City, so there's no other better place for me to be because I'm an artist.
6: Great. Now, I want to talk about your song. Your song is called Sweet Forgiveness. Now, it actually went to number 1 on the Christian country music chart. So now, this Sweet Forgiveness, was this your first number one single?
5: Yes, it's my first number one single. My last single, which was What Love Makes You Do, went to number 15. But this one went to number 1. And the funny thing was, we were on a cruise. My family, my husband and 2 girls, were on a cruise in June. And I didn't know that cell phones work on cruise ships. So we were way out in the ocean, far away from Florida. But so I got a call from my promotional manager in Nashville, and she said, "You better sit down." And I said, "Okay." And she told me that my song, Sweet Forgiveness, went to number 1, and that was for the month of July, this past July. So I was so excited. And so I went back. I was actually in another part of the ship, and I went back to my room, and my husband and my 2 girls were there, and I said, "You guys better sit down. I got something to tell you." And they thought, "What?" And I told them that I had a number one single. My song's number 1, and my husband was, he didn't believe me at first, but now he is so excited and tells, you know, has to brag wherever he goes, you know. But it's been very exciting. It has opened a lot of opportunities too for me. So it was just very exciting.
6: Yeah. Now this is actually, it has to be exciting. I mean, number 1. How does that feel to have a number 1 song? And more importantly, when it comes to the song Sweet Forgiveness, well, when you recorded that song, did you think, wow, this could be a hit? In fact, this song, Sweet Forgiveness, this could be number 1. I mean, was there any thought, or was this one of those that just was a shocker? Or did you have a feeling about this song, Sweet Forgiveness?
5: Well, yeah, I did.
6: Was it your favorite,

His Way of Forgiveness was one of them, and actually the demo was recorded and sung by Dara Worley, which, you know, he did a great job too on the song. But yeah, I loved the song right away. It was one of the ones I

0: Yes. Well, so Sweet Forgiveness did go to number one on the music charts, and wow, what an honor. And you know what, if I was to get a call, that's exactly what you should have said. You better sit down, because I have some great news for you. And yeah, what a great place to be told you're number one is out on the ocean, out on, you know, having a good time. And you know, this is kind of, you also have two daughters. I want to talk about them for a little bit, and because it's kind of interesting. So you travel, you go around from concert to concert, and but you know what? It's kind of a musical family, isn't it, with your two daughters? Do they travel with you to concerts?
1: Yes, they do. My husband and my two daughters travel with me, and actually right now they're 4 and 7, so they're young, and they can go with me wherever I go to, and I take them out of school when I do, but I don't do that a lot, but because most of my concerts and festivals are in the summer. But they do perform with me, actually, my husband and my two daughters sing with me a couple of songs. And the funny thing is my older daughter, we tried to get her to sing when she was like 4, and my husband said, how about singing a song with me? Will you do that at a concert with Mommy? And she said, okay, I'll do that if you sing with me. So we went to a big concert. It was a big grandstand. I was the headliner. And my daughter looked up at the grandstand and all the people, and she said, I don't think so, Daddy. So anyway, he said, well, how about if we sing down below the stage? She agreed with that, so she got to sing. That was the so she started when she was 4 singing with me. And now my daughter, who's my youngest daughter, who's 4, just sang, started to sing with me this past summer. So we all sing together now a couple of songs. We sing I Saw the Light and some other old-time gospel songs. So, yep, it's all in the family.
0: Good, good. And I think people really enjoy that. In fact, there's been people who personally have commented saying they like that. They like that it's kind of a family affair in entertainment. And when it comes to different kinds of music, there's so many different music genres out there and different types of music. And when it comes to Christian country music, like to me, I think that's like a really feel-good music. Sometimes when you listen to some songs, it can have maybe a little negativity to it. But when it comes to Christian country music, it's to me, it's like it's happy or like it's emotional. And there's different, I was just wondering when it comes to that field of music, who inspired you to become a Christian country artist?
1: Well, growing up, my dad was a musician and he played the accordion. And so we had music in the house all the time. And so that led me to be in the music field. But you know, we had music all the time in our house. So I started singing in church, too. And then later on, I started modeling for major companies. So I got comfortable on the stage, too. And I entertained at local events. So I got to be more comfortable on the stage. So from that, I also entered some contests, singing contests, and it's been, my first CD was recorded about, actually maybe 10 years ago, and then I had, you know, my daughters, and now I have my second CD. But I love singing Christian country music because it's so inspiring. It tells a story. It really relates to people and the problems they're going through. So that's pretty much how I got into music, too. And you know, my parents instilled in me a music background. We took voice lessons and piano lessons, so all that. So I just love music all my life.
0: Good. And when it comes to... So you said you love the song Sweet Forgiveness, and for those of you who have heard her CD before, her latest one is called Brand New Day, and that album is doing so well. In fact, that's the album that produced the number one hit. Now, I love the album, and let's talk a little bit more about it. Have you released a new single to radio?
1: Yes, I do have a new single out. It is Heavy Travel with the Lord, and it's off my Brand New Day CD. So if you have an inspirational country music station, radio station you listen to, you'll be able to hear it on there, or a Christian country radio station. So hopefully it'll do well. We'll see what happens.
0: Great, great. And I know just from personal experience, when people are buying them at the concerts, they have just raving reviews on it. People buy them for themselves, and they give them away as gifts also. When it comes to this, it's called the Inspirational Country Music Awards. This is a big event. This is a huge event. Tell us, when is the Inspirational Country Music Awards?
1: The Inspirational Country Music Awards are going to be held Friday, October 28th in Nashville at the Schermerhorn Symphony Center. And they are actually this year they are having instead of a red carpet, they are going to have a pink carpet for breast cancer awareness. So that will be something exciting. And there's going to be a stellar array of major names that are nominated too this year. They include Carrie Underwood, Lady Antebellum, Rascal Flatts, The Roys, Randy Travis, and George Strait. So there's a lot of major artist nominees in other categories too. So I'm really excited to be included. Can't wait to go.
0: Great, great. We're all looking forward to that, and we are so excited. A lot of your fans are looking forward to that. And also, I want to talk about, you do a lot of concerts, and, you know, everyone loves them. Do you have any local concerts coming up?
1: As a matter of fact, I do. On Saturday, September 24th at 7 p.m., I have a gospel concert I am doing at Emmanuel Lutheran Church in Bridgman. So I hope everybody in the area can come. There's no admission charge, but you'll hear a lot of good inspirational music, some old-time gospel music. So I think it'll be a fun time.
0: And now, we have a very special song.
1: Well, I want to introduce my number one single, Sweet Forgiveness.

0: And that was Kelly Rose singing her number one hit, Sweet Forgiveness. And there's a lot of information out there about you. For people who want to hear more about your CDs and more personal information about you and concert events in the future, how can they find out?
1: Well, you can go to my website, KaliRose.com, KaliRose.com, and there I have my bio. I have information on my touring schedule. I have photos and my email, so if you want to, if you have any questions, and just if you want to know any more information about myself, you can go there.
0: All right, and this next song, it's a favorite to a lot of people. It's one of my personal favorite songs. I'm going to let you go ahead and introduce it, and I want to thank you so much for being here on the Amy Rhea Show.
1: Thanks, Amy. It's been fun. Thanks for having me today. This is my new single that's out to Inspirational Radio, and it is Have You Traveled with the Lord Lately?

And that was Kali Rose, K-A-L-I, Rose. She had a number one hit on the music charts. I want to thank you so much for listening here today on the Amy Rhea Show. I just want my listeners to be happy, feel good, look good, and I want to bring you some great health benefits. You want to be healthy, don't you? Healthy and strong and live a long life. I have something here that you can eat, that you can cook with, that's going to improve your health, and it's also going to protect you from certain cancers. It's called olive oil. It has tremendous health benefits. How often do you eat olive oil? Well, after today's show, you just might start cooking with it, putting it on salads. You can add it to your shopping list, because olive oil is great in the prevention of heart disease. You see, studies have shown that people who eat about 2 tablespoons of, a virgin olive oil daily for 1 week showed less oxidation of LDL cholesterol and higher levels of antioxidant compounds in the blood. Now, let's think about this. When it comes to olive oil, there's different types of olive oils, and yes, they're all sources of good fat, but extra virgin olive oil is from the first pressing of the olives. It contains higher level of antioxidants, particularly vitamin E. Now, olive oil is great in the prevention of colon cancer. Again, here on the Amy Rhea Show, I like to back things up with research. And yes, it was done. They found that there's benefits to olive oil. It is helps in the prevention of colon cancer. Always keep that in mind. And when it comes to olive oil, you're going to want to keep, always remember that there's olive oil and there's canola oil. Because a lot of people like to use canola oil. Now, always remember that when it comes to that, olive oil is far superior to canola oil, and it also has been around for thousands of years. Also, you might also consider coconut oil. On a prior show, I talked about how good coconut oil was for you. And we just don't have time. We just don't have time to get into coconut oil, because I have another special guest here for you today. He is the manager of Kali Rose. We want to talk to him. How do you become a number one recording artist? What happens behind the scenes when you go on tour? I don't know. We're going to try to get some good information straight from the manager. Keep listening. It's a great interview, and we're going to be right back after this quick break.

0: You know, we had a great interview with Callie, and you know, there's a lot that goes on behind the scenes when you come out with an album. You know, it's not easy. You don't, when you're up on stage, of course, there's a lot of things going on behind stage. There's a lot of preparation, and you're not the only one. There's people backing you. There's supporters. There's this thing that's called a manager, and we're so lucky today because we have Callie Rose's manager. He's here, and he's actually willing to give us an interview. How kind of him. Okay, we want to ask him a couple questions. When it comes to being a manager, and you're starting out, you don't have an album out, you don't have a lot of contacts, but Callie did talk about her background in the past, and when Callie decided to go out and start an album, what is the first step? I would imagine it's song selection or picking out a producer. I have Callie and her manager, Eric Foster, with us here today. Either one can answer. So what's the very first thing? Is it most important, the first thing you have to work on and what songs you want, or do you get your find a good producer who's going to help you find the songs?
1: Well, Amy, I think the first thing we did with both of our CDs, notice I say both of ours, even though Callie is the certainly the star of the show, was to really create a theme for the album. And you know, this last CD that she recorded in Nashville, Brand New Day, I remember when she and I were first discussing it, our main goal was really to create a CD that really had a lot of songs with a lot of memorable types of songs, so that it had a theme to it. And anymore, the release of these songs is really about faith, family, and country. And she's always wanted to be a very inspirational singer. So if you listen to her CD, all 12 of the songs we selected were songs that have some type of meaning or inspiration for people. So I would say, Callie, the first step that you had when you made the CD was really about creating what you want the entire theme to be. And then from there, we went to song selection. What would you say?
2: Yeah, I would say that's correct. But also, I was lucky enough to have a good producer, Jeff Sylvie, in Nashville, and he is a Dove Award-winning artist in Christian country music. So I was lucky enough to have him produce my album. But then the song selection is very important.
0: It must be difficult because, okay, when you're talking about song selection, are you talking about maybe 12 songs, 15 songs, 20? I mean, what's the number there? Because you have to narrow it down.
1: Well, when we first started with his last CD, we talked with the producer, and after he's aware of the type of songs that we're looking for and he knows the theme that we're doing, one of the blessings we had with the last CD was Jeff Sylvie is also a very strong songwriter, and he's had some number one songs in multiple genres, but Christian music has always been his theme of music. So Jeff is a Nashville insider, and he called and talked to many of the songwriters in Nashville, and then we were lucky enough to get a lot of compilation discs, which have, oh, I would say literally hundreds of songs that we listen to. And then after we begin to listen to the songs, we begin to narrow down which songs we believe will be best for this project.
0: I like to talk about, do you have your CD done? It sounds great. Now, you want to move on and do more and more concerts. It's a big help, isn't it, when you have a CD out rather than no CD, you're a traveling artist. Having a CD helps you book shows, doesn't it, because you have a little more promotion going on. Some people can buy them. Doesn't having a CD help with your tour?
1: No matter if you're singing at a fair or festival or even a church, the people that hire you are always wanting to see what kind of music you perform and how you sound. And for somebody just to hire you without having any knowledge whatsoever about what type of performer you are is nearly impossible. And normally it comes one of two ways. Either you have some type of promotional material or a CD to show them, or else they've heard of you, or even possibly maybe been to a show before. But always the best promotional material is your actual voice. So the CDs that Callie's performed is always given out in a part of the promotional package that we give to people. So it's probably been the number one seller of how you actually book shows, and that's historically true. The only thing that really ever makes that a change is once you're Alan Jackson or If you're Mariah Carey, no matter what your genre of music is, the people know who you are at that point. So once they know you at that point, you sell yourself. They already know your music, and hopefully at some point Callie will be at that level as well.
0: Right, right. Now, so you're getting your song selection, you got your CD, and I want to talk about the latest album called Brand New Day. When you're recording it, and there's the song Sweet Forgiveness, as a manager, is there any kind of feeling of, you know what, I think this is going to be a number one hit for Callie? Was there any inkling, or was this just out of the blue, total shock, surprise? Was there that feeling that you could possibly make number one?
1: Well, Amy, I think they all should be number one. So I guess when we picked them and when we were listening to them, we all thought they'd be great songs. But
0: was it actual Sweet Forgiveness, or did you just think that was...
1: No, you know, that wasn't actually my favorite on the CD. My favorite on the CD, that if I were going to predict would even make the charts, would be the one that's released now, which is Have You Traveled With the Lord Lately. That's always been my favorite, so I'm hopeful that that will get a chance. And, you know, until we started releasing the Christian country, we had no idea that anything would ever make a chart anywhere, any place in the world.
0: Right.
1: So actually, you know, predicting that she'd have a number one song was furthest from our mind when it was first recorded. I love all of them, so I think many of them have opportunities to chart, but never did we really believe that she'd have a chance to have a number one song.
0: And I love all the songs, too. I love this CD, and there I have the opportunity, of course, to travel around to watch her. I'm a follower. I'm a fan. And she's great in concert. And there's been so many venues that Callie has sung in, performed in, indoor, outdoor, so many. It's probably very difficult to decide what was your favorite show, or at least maybe your two top favorite ones. And any ideas? Can you narrow it down of the ultimate show where you just really loved it? It was a great audience, good CD sales, most memorable?
2: I'd say the most memorable concert was when I opened for Neil McCoy in Wabash, Indiana. And since he, you know, was the entertainer of the year for many years, there was this the auditorium was full. The people were having so much fun because he's a fun entertainer, and it was just so much fun opening for him. I met a lot of fans there, and I sold a lot of merchandise. So it was a lot of fun at that time.
0: Also, as a manager, any standout performances that's with you?
1: Yeah, I mean, I think the one she's talking about was probably one of the more memorable and fun. But the one that in the last couple of years that's made the biggest difference when it comes to her national stage and her recent nominations was probably last year when we went down to the Inspirational Country Music Association Awards Week. There was a showcase that some of the performers were invited to do, and I've forgotten the name of the theater that we were in, but it was a big theater where they nationally televise a lot of Christian shows. And when she had a chance to sing her second song, which is the closing song that she sings almost at every performance that she gives, which is her rendition of Amazing Grace and How Great Thou Art, that was probably the song and the location that made a change to the point to where she has a number one song today and actually was nominated. There are many Christian country, not only artists, but also radio station executives there, as well as fans. And I know specifically after she sang and performed at this show, people came up to her afterwards and said, Callie, we might not have been playing your music before, but after hearing that, we're going to play it now. So that was really a turning point in my mind, going from more of a local artist to a national artist. And I think a turning point of being number one and potentially being nominated for these three nominations this year and hopefully even winning one this year.
0: Now, I've personally seen Callie Rose perform in concert many, many times. It's great. It's so much fun. But you know what? Sometimes when you perform many, many times, there's bound to have something not go so perfect. Little mishaps. When you think about the past concerts, has there any been little flubs, little bloopers that might have happened that you totally unexpected?
1: Yes. I remember last year we were doing a show at the St. Paul Lutheran Church in Bremen, Indiana. And the show had gone well, pretty flawless. Callie sang wonderful as always. But we got to the final stage, and all of our equipment just completely stopped. And I had no idea, and I was running the sound that night, and I had no idea actually what had happened. And it turns out that our amplifier had overheated and she had no sound. But despite that, we still figured, or Callie decided, that she still needed to have some kind of ending to the show. So she began to sing an a cappella song, and I actually forgot what song that was. Do you remember what song you sang?
2: Grace.
1: It was Amazing Grace, and she sings that a cappella anyway, except she was singing another verse, and it was really a neat ending because she'd forgotten the words, and she had sang it many times before, but the part that really made it special was that the audience actually began to sing the words along with her. So the ending of the show was without an amp. It was without the fancy sound system. It was just a congregation of Christians in the audience who were singing Amazing Grace along with Callie as they finished the show. So even though we had a mechanical malfunction, it actually turned out to be a pretty special ending in my mind.
0: So it turned out to be more of a sing-along that you totally didn't expect. I want to talk about the Inspirational Country Music Awards. This is a big event. And tell us exactly what happens during that week.
1: Well, it's actually an awards week. Many people in your audience are probably aware of the Country Music Association, the week-long event that they have. In fact, what do they call that, Cal?
2: Oh, fanfare. Uh-huh.
1: Fanfare. So this is really a combination of the CMT Awards night as well as their fanfare, where for the week, Callie will be there for the whole week. I think we go on a Monday and it ends on a Friday night. But the week-long event starts with usually an opening Nashville act. I know last year at the ICMA week they had Buddy Jewell, and Buddy Jewell was the winner of I can't remember the names of the shows anymore, but the equivalent of American Idol on country music. But he was the opening act performer, and then every day thereafter the artists that are invited have booths where fans and people from the industry get to meet her during the week in her booth. And then throughout the week, they have special performances or showcases by many artists. They also have a talent contest that HMG Nashville puts on. They have a couple of events around town that they have as well. And then the entire week is culminated by the ICMA show on Friday night. There is one other special occasion, and that is at the Wild Horse Saloon. You ever been to the Wild Horse Saloon?
0: No, I have. I heard of it. Never been there.
1: The Wild Horse Saloon is a very famous place down on off of Broadway on 2nd Avenue in Nashville, where they host many of the CMT shows and the GAC shows. I believe they even filmed Coyote Ugly at that venue.
0: Yeah.
1: I think you know Coyote Ugly.
0: Yeah.
1: A very famous Nashville place where they have a giant stage and you can eat there as well. But they have a median luncheon as well as a number one luncheon, and Callie's going to have the opportunity to be honored with, I don't know if it's a trophy, if it's a plaque, but having had a number one song this year, she'll be honored during this show, and she'll be up there with the likes of people that we've seen for many years that we've looked up to and appreciated hearing. People such as Ricky Skaggs and Joey and Rory, the famous duo. I'm not even sure who all is there. Jeff Bates is going to be there. Mary James, who is Female Vocalist of the Year, had a number one song. So Callie will get a chance to stand side by side with all of these artists who have a number one as well. So that's on, I believe, a Tuesday night. The Friday night show then is the big event. And this year they're going to be rolling out the pink carpet. I say pink carpet because normally it's a red carpet. But this year they're doing it in honor of breast cancer. And my understanding is the HMG Nashville staff, they have a special program in which there will be women in the audience who have been sponsored by others who have breast cancer. So it's a breast cancer awareness night in addition to the show. So our hope is, in the next few weeks, to hear that Callie is nominated in the top five of any one of those categories. And if that's the case, then she'll have the opportunity to walk the pink carpet and be sitting in the audience as she gets to listen to whether or not her name is called as a winner on one of those three nominated categories.
0: Great. And I have a question that a lot of people might wonder when it comes to performing. Callie, you've been performing a lot. You have a number one hit on the music charts. And sometimes, you know, you sang some of these songs over and over again at different venues. But when it comes to extra performances, do you still have to practice because you already know this song. She sang them a million times. Because there's some famous people. I think it's even like Barbara Streisand. I think she said she still practices. Kathy Lee Gifford had her CDs out. She's all the way. She had her vocal coach that she saw regularly. Continues to practice. Do you still practice? You do vocal warm up? Do you still go through your whole list of songs before your concerts?
2: Yeah, I do. It's more comfortable for me that way. But yeah, to practice, I vocalize to get my vocal cords, keep them strong. But and I like to go through my list of songs to make sure I know what's going on the next concert. So, yeah, and I like to practice. And I always get those jitters, and get a little nervous before every concert. So that helps me out, to practice beforehand, too.
0: And when it comes to managing Callie Rose, and you do book the talent, there's like I said before, there's different genres of music, and Callie, it was on the Christian country music charts. But when it comes to booking talent, when someone wants just country music or just gospel music, can Callie coordinate her show to a specific genre of music?
1: Since she started this, that's one of the things she's always offered, mainly to fairs and festivals, is they can choose what they would like to have at her fair. So she can actually perform and do a complete country concert where the theme is really country music only. She can do a completely gospel show where all the music is gospel. But I would say in the last couple of years, we haven't had as many people really asking us to perform what they want us to perform. It's really just been asking her to perform her show, which is a full range of Christian country music that really offers a little bit of everything to a lot of different ages of people.
0: Well, it certainly has been a pleasure getting some of the background information on Callie, what goes behind the scenes, what a manager goes through, his thoughts. And, in fact, why don't we go ahead and end today's show with some more thoughts of a manager of Callie Rose.
1: Well, Amy, we appreciate you having us on your show today. We would like to offer a special invitation to you and your family to come down to ICMA Week, especially the awards ceremony. So would you like to come and join us for that special event that night?
0: I would love to. I look forward to it. I want to thank you for the invitation, and I will certainly enjoy being there. We'll make sure me and my whole family comes, and we'll be there to support and cheer you on. Thank you so much, both of you, for being on the Amy Rhea Show, and we will keep listening to Callie Rose, especially her latest CD, Brand New Day. And
3: right now, I would like to share with you the top 10 songs of all time. I'm about to give you the top 10 songs of all time according to Billboard magazine. Let's go ahead and start with number 10. I want to see if you agree with this. Number 10 is called Unbreak My Heart by Toni Braxton. Number 9, We Belong Together by Mariah Carey. Number 8, Hey Jude by The Beatles. Moving up to number 7 is You Light Up My Life by Debbie Boone. Do you agree with these? Okay. I'm going to go on to number 6. This one's from the 80s. Number 6, Physical by, of course, Olivia Newton-John. Let's move up to number 5 on the top 10 songs of all times according to Billboard. Number 5 is The Macarena by Los Del Rio. You remember doing that? It was like at all the weddings. Okay. Number 4, How Do I Live by Leanne Rimes. Let's go on to number 3, Mac the Knife by Bobby Darin. Number 2, Smooth by Santana. And the number 1 top song of all time, according to Billboard, is The Twist by Chubby Checkers. I want to thank you so much for listening to the Amy Rhea Show. I love Dr. Phil. I think he's great. In fact, I want to end today's show with a quote from Dr. Phil. He says, you generate the results in your life that you believe you deserve. Again, here's Dr. Phil's quote. You generate the results in your life that you believe you deserve. Keep listening to the Amy Rhea Show every week. This is Amy Rhea saying, Auf Wiedersehen.

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On this day in baseball history, June 10, 1944, at Crosley Field, Joe Nuxhall, a 15-year, 10-month, and 11-year-old boy, becomes the youngest player in Major League history when he pitches two-thirds of an inning for the Cincinnati Reds in an 18-0 loss to the St. Louis Cardinals. After being called in the ninth inning into a 13-0 rout, he manages to give up 5 walks and 2 hits before Bill McKechnie takes him out. The Cards tie a league record by stranding 18 runners in the most lopsided shutout win in the National League in 10 years. The loser at the end of the day is Bill Lorman. Nuxhall will stay in the Reds organization for over 60 years, becoming best known as the voice of the team's radio broadcasts. This Day in Baseball History is brought to you by the Biggest Little Baseball Museum, located on Three Oaks' magnificent quarter mile, and a proud supporter of Radio.

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1: Welcome to the Glorious Galene and how to spot whether winter burn is from salt or drought. Conifers can easily be damaged by rock salt that road crews use to keep our roads safe. The salt causes one side of the tree to turn brown and the needles fall off. Winter burn is on the side of the tree closest to the road. Another type of winter burn is when the branches above the snow line are brownish or red. These branches, not protected by the snow, are more likely to dry out. After this damage, there is little that can be done to save the tree. You'll see the branches below the snow line are green and healthy. You can prevent winter burn by watering the evergreen trees well before frost to ensure that there is enough water for the tree to make it through the winter. Also, don't plant white pines near a road where salt damage can occur. From the banks of the Galene River, this is Peg Coring Cishan.

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0: Yes, you've tuned into the Old Vinyl Show, and we are live here at the studio. 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That was Kitty Wells doing some of her greatest hits. It wasn't God who made Honky Tonk Angels. And Release Me. Yeah. Let's see. No community announcements except Thanksgiving coming up. Today is the 14th, and we are re-aired on Friday the 16th. All right, let's hear some more music.
1: Really? Yeah. It's a new dawn.

Woodstock album. Those are Tea Havens. Woodstock. It's the original soundtrack of Woodstock. What was that, 68? I don't know. Where is that? You got Joan Baez, Butterfield Blues Band, Jimi Hendrix. We heard Jefferson Airplane doing Volunteers with Marty Balin. Just passed away last month, I believe. Passed on. Not away. 1970 recording from Atlantic Broadway, New York. I'm going to play some more from Woodstock. What did we hear? Oh, this Country Joe McDonald. John Sebastian. What would you like to hear? Okay. Thank you for tuning in to the Old Vinyl Show.

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You're truly amazing. 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And it's so groovy to come here and see all you people living in tents. Cloth house is all you need if you got love. I tell you. Can I get a little bit of water? Just a little taste. 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I'd like to sing you a song. Actually, I'd like to dedicate it to, there's a cat, and I really don't even know his name, but I remember the Chip said that his old lady just had a baby. And that made me think, wow, it really is a city here. But this is for you and your old lady, man, and whew, her kid's gonna be far out.

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1: just a second, Mr. Roach Clip. 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
0: Yeah, I know what I was going to say.
1: Okay, we'll just take it from Mr. Roach Clip, okay? Ready?
0: Right,
1: when I cue you.
0: Sure.
1: Mr. Roach Clip.
0: Yeah?
1: No, you're supposed to...
0: Yeah, right.
1: Okay,
0: right,
1: let's try it again.
0: Okay, no, I
1: ready?
0: Know where I'm at.
1: All right, on three. No, just face the camera with a red light on it.
0: Yeah.
1: There you go. You're in three. Great, you're in focus. Okay. Mr. Roach Clip.
0: A lot of cats put down grass, man, like, because they say things about it like it makes you lose your memory, you know, man. Well, I just want to say that, I forgot where I was, man.
1: Okay, cut. Freddie, stop. All right, let's just take it once more, okay?
0: Just a minute, let me think of where I know what I was going to say.
1: Okay, right. Here we go.
0: Okay.
1: We'll take it from Mr. Roach Clip again, okay?
0: I'm ready.
1: Here we go. Mr. Roach Clip.
0: Yeah?
1: Mr. Roach Clip is supposed to do the speech.
0: Oh, right, man. I got it. Okay. I'll do it right this time.
2: Is this a tape?
1: All right. We'll take this one, Freddie. Okay, here we go. Mr. Roach Clip.
0: I just want to say that a lot of you cats that don't think marijuana should be legalized, well, you're all fucked.
1: Cut.
0: Well, that's what it is, man.

0: been listening to the Old Vinyl Show with Jane. We have a guest in the studio, Jerry, and we're doing a tribute to Bob Dylan. This is Radio Harbor Country, 106.7 WRHC, Three Oaks, Michigan, which, by the way,
1: yeah.
0: happening place today.
1: I said, you're
0: celebrating
1: the Kennet Man and getting mighty sick.
0: Mm-hmm. Freedom.
1: Mm-hmm.
0: You must be going on with some more Bob Dylan stick. Stuff.
1: Oh, yeah.
0: Raise your hand if you like Bob Dylan now. Okay.

0: that there are hundreds of gods, and I know them all. I think I know the one you're talking about. But he's just one of a whole bunch. Now, I gave him a lecture on comparative mythology. And suddenly, I see my bus coming. I said, well, son, good night. Here comes my bus. Oh, thank you, sir, he said. And he hadn't written a thing on his clipboard. That's the way it is. People ask, do you believe in God? What an absurd question.
1: Let's talk a little bit about why there's these problems with this multiple image of deity, you know. One of the things that's always, I think, slightly startling to people is when you talk about Christian mythology. I don't know why it is, but because Christians are so willing to talk about East Indian mythology.
0: Well, that's why I say mythology is other people's religion.
1: Right. Yeah. But you have made connections. Because when you use a term like that, people immediately, unfortunately, drop back to the position of you're talking about falsity, you know. Yes. And whereas you have made it quite clear that all of these systems have some, they're remarkable mirrors into the societies that are discussing them. How do you, for instance, when you were making this landmark relationship, for me, landmark relationship between a Navajo epic journey and an East Indian interior journey, how does one begin? It would be marvelous for you just to talk about how you make these connections. And let me give you the other side of it for a moment, because, as you know, this is the problem. The diffusionists, as you know, I've just said the word that you hate the most, but, you know, the diffusionists believe that an invention, any kind of invention, is so exceptional that it can only happen in one place at one time, except under army, and then it spreads.

the cuckoo. He's a good bird, and she wobbles, yeah, she flies, and she never hollers cuckoo. Till the fourth day of July.

Jack of Diamonds, Jack of Diamonds, I know you of old. You're of my four pockets of silver and gold. I gambled in England.

Sometimes I wonder what makes women love men. Then I look back and I wonder what makes men love them.

That was old Vinyl Jane with Monty Blue on steel guitar, and Sean Hoffman on violin and others off her album Loose Ends. You've tuned into the Old Vinyl Show. Thank you for listening. And have a lovely day. It's sunny, sunny day. We are re-aired Friday at noon.

0: view of culture and believes in a sort of a psychological human, you know, you believe that there is such a thing as human nature, in essence.
1: Yeah, but it's more complicated than that, Jamaka. One reason I selected India and the Navajo. Oh, I started also with that image from the Mississippian culture in Georgia.
0: Yes.
1: Was that there was no possibility of diffusion as an explanation of this thing. Here are two culture worlds totally apart from each other, and if there were any connection, I believe there was some diffusion connection possibilities, but it was not enough to account for what turned up there last night. So the morphology, the formal principles, are intrinsic to the human psyche itself. And I think the Hindus have gone further than anybody in the world in working this out. And Carl Jung, in his introduction to the Tibetan Book of the Dead, makes this point. He says, in our psychology, we've got up only to chakra 3. And he said, the Orient has gone past. When you realize that we have stamp seals from Mohenjo-Daro, 2000 BC, showing people in yoga posture. There are at least 3 stamp seals in a perfect yoga posture, which is used today, Mula Bandhasana. Yeah. And this means that for 4,000 years, those people have been exploring the inner space. And they know the geography to the detail. And in the Sanskrit language, every detail is named, and the name, we know what it refers to. I mean, there's a language where you can really explore the interior of man.
0: Yes.
1: As it endures, the body is the same, the energies are the same, they come through the same organs, and that's where the whole structure lies. But then we go to different places, and we have different sorts of social problems. First, I mentioned the early hunters and gatherers. They had a totally different problem from the early planting people. The cultivation, the hunters are always killing, and the men have one function and the women another function in that relationship. The planting of the seed, you get another whole transformation of society. You also get big villages which grow into bigger villages which then become market towns, you know, and then you begin to have cities. Next thing that happens is, in the cities, you have these established temples where the priests are observing the heavens. Writing is invented, mathematics are invented, and we begin to realize that there is an order of the planetary movements, and the idea of a cosmic order, and the society should follow that, comes in, and you get another kind of mythology altogether. It's these transformations that constitute the main points here. Now, those transformations come from certain centers. There are only 4 main centers where agriculture was first developed,
0: yes.
1: And it goes out from there. So you do have a diffusion situation. And the whole thing with the celestial lights starts in Sumer. There may be a fresh start in the Mayan
0: world.
1: All that.

eyebrows on the way. Shaved her legs and then he was a she. She says, hey babe, take a walk on the wild side. Said, hey honey, take a walk on the wild side.

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She says, hey, babe, take a walk on the wild side. Said, hey, babe, take a walk on the wild side. And the colored girls go

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Everybody had to pay and pay. 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New York City is the place where they said, hey, babe, take a walk on the wild side. I said, hey, Joe, take a walk on the wild side.

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She said, hey, babe, take a walk on the wild side. I said, hey, honey, take a walk on the wild side. And the colored girl said,

0: Right, come here. 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Come here. Come here, lady. Hey, listen. It's my little kid's birthday today, you know, and I don't have any money. Can you lend me a quarter to buy her a little doll or something, please, lady?
1: Well, okay, there you are.
0: Oh, thank you very much, lady. Thank you. Say, listen. Come here, lady. Listen, lady. It's my other kid's birthday, too. Can you give me a quarter for the other kid? They're twins, you see, and I don't have any money to buy them a present or nothing, you see, lady. Please.
1: Okay, here.
0: Oh, gee, thank you very much, lady. Thank you. God bless you, lady. Thank you. Pardon me, sir, you. Yeah, come here, fella. Say, listen, fella.
2: Have you heard the word of God today?
0: Well, that's all right, fella.
2: For it is written, open up your heart and the Lord will come unto you.
0: Sure, partner, sure, I believe you.
2: He can save your soul, sir.
0: Yes, excuse me, partner.
2: You know, before,
0: pardon me, sir,
2: I was all messed up on drugs. But since I found the Lord, now I'm all messed up on the Lord.
0: Yeah, I can see that.
2: He can help you, too. Have you talked to Jesus lately?
0: Oh, sure. I talked to him this morning.
2: He would like to hear from you, sir.
0: Well, I'll tell you what. I'll write him a letter. Listen, I got to go.
2: For it is written,
0: sir,
2: suffer the little children to come unto me.
0: Yeah, I read that.
2: For thine is the kingdom of heaven.
0: Yeah. You don't say.
2: Yes, sir. Jesus saves, you know.
0: Yeah, well, I believe that. I believe that, sir. Sure. I love him, too. Sure. Yeah. Excuse me, sir. Say, listen. Come here, partner. Yeah, you. Come here. Say, listen. I'm Father Damien. I'm collecting for the missionary church over in the islands there. I wonder if you can give me a quarter, sir. Please. Thank you very much, sir. Hey, gee, thank you. Jesus loves you, sir. Jesus loves you. Pardon me, sir. Have you heard the word of God lately? Yeah. Say, listen. Jesus loves. Oh, thank you very much, sir. Thank you. Oh, sir. Say, listen. Hey, have you heard the word of God lately?
3: The following is a rebuttal to a KRUD editorial denouncing the legalization of marijuana. Speaking for the legalization of marijuana is Ashley Roachclip, president of United Heads for Hemp. Mr. Roachclip.
4: Yeah. am I facing the right way, man?
3: Just look at the red light.
4: Oh, yeah. All right. Yeah. I just want to say, man, that a lot of...
3: Just a second, Mr. Roachclip. Let's try it again, okay? We'll just take it from this top end and just relax.
4: Yeah, I know what I was going to say.
3: Okay, we'll just take it from Mr. Roachclip, okay, ready?
4: Right.
3: When I cue you. Mr. Roachclip.
4: Yeah?
3: You're supposed to...
4: Oh, yeah, right.
3: Okay, let's try it again.
4: Okay, no, I
3: ready?
4: Know him.
3: On three, then just face the camera with a red light on it.
4: Yeah,
3: there you go.
4: You're
3: in focus. Okay. Mr. Roachclip.
4: A lot of cats put down grass, man, because they say things about it like it makes you lose your memory, you know, man. Well, I just want to say that I forgot where I was, man.
3: Okay, cut. Freddie, stop.
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0: power.
1: Well, it's not 2 o'clock here. It's about 25 minutes after you are 2 o'clock. You had to do a little banking. It took a little longer. You know how the bankers are. It took a little longer than I thought. Because I drove the beautiful Red Arrow. I'll tell you a story about that. Not about the banking. That's as monotonous and prosaic as anything you can imagine, going to the bank. No, I'll tell you about the Red Arrow and a traveler I met along the Red Arrow. Or maybe I didn't meet him. That's coming up later on. I'd allow Jane to stay here a little later because she got here late. I don't know what it is. I think it's this autumnal weather we're having makes everyone think that it's later than it really is. This is August. It's like 62 miserable degrees here in Harbor Country. If I had a t-shirt, it'd say another ishy day in Harbor Country and it'd be a man sitting in a toilet or something. It's pretty crappy here today, and it has been yesterday, and it has been on Monday. Those are in the past now, but it's just lingering, this cold weather. I'm not really sure where it's coming from or who sent it or who asked for it, but change your mind if it's you, because this is not August. I mean, it is, but this weather ain't. It ain't global warming and all that. It's just a cold spell that came through. Talked to a friend who sent her boy off to his first day of school. It's 95 degrees in Los Angeles, and kids are in school. I was driving through, and I saw three girls in Benton Harbor bundled up. They're still on summer vacation. Kids in California, 95 degrees, and they're going to school. Something's wrong with the weather. I don't think you can put it all down to climate change and global warming or whatever. It's just some crappy Santos cold spell that came through. I think that was a guy on General Hospital back in the 70s who controlled the weather, Elizabeth Taylor's husband on the show. You all know what I'm talking about, right? Anyway, if you don't and you want to, well, keep listening, or you can call the 269-756-9742. You can also email to airpowerwow@yahoo.com. The name of this program is Air Power. I am your host of Air Power. You could tweet out to the radio station at Radio Harbor CTRY, or you could also tweet out to the host right here, Air Power Wow. You can do suggestions, maybe you want to talk about something. I'm here for you. No one else seems to be on this cold, chilly day, right? In August 26th. Well, we got some new music, got a bunch of old music. I've been going through the 45s and found a bunch. We're not going to start with one of those. We're going to start with something from a guy named Damien Girardo. He put out a record on Secretly Canadian last year, Brothers and Sisters of the Eternal Sun. And I like the song Timothy, Silver Timothy. But the reason why I'm playing it is he opened up Jason Isbell. He opened up for him in Kalamazoo at the State Theater. I wasn't at the show, but there's a great record store in Benton Harbor I've been going to lately called Three Pillars. And the guy there said, oh, man, we saw Jason Isbell, and the guy, Damien Girardo, who opened up, was getting heckled. He was just playing guitar by himself, and he's getting heckled, and he stopped the show and lit into the hecklers, and then started the song, and then stopped the show again and lit into the hecklers again. He brought it up because they're having a show at Three Pillars Music on the 15th of September. It's William Tyler. We'll hear some of his music later on in this live edition of Air Power. And William Tyler was opening up for Wilco at the State Theater in a couple of weeks. That's why that story was told to me at Three Pillars. William Tyler is also going to be playing at Lang Lab, which is run by one of the hosts here of the Fontenelle Umbrella Show. Anyway, so we'll hear Damien Girardo now, see here what a heckler answerer sounds like, and then we'll hear some William Tyler later, and hopefully he won't have to heckle anybody.

0: I'm not really sure why, but I've really been, I think the proper radio term is digging.
1: Come on over
0: that record
1: here.
0: This summer. Only in August, really.
1: I
0: took a trip down to, or up to Grand Haven, a little slice of heaven right there on the shores of Lake Michigan. Popped that one in the old cassette deck of the Air Power Rust Bucket Buick, and it sounded great. There's a total summertime feel to that. And then that comes off the reissue of the Crooked Rain Matador release. It's hard to read these things. L.A. Desert's Origin is the name of it. Maybe it's even plural at the end. And I've been finding myself reading interviews with Pavement Online back in 1993, 94. I don't know that I avoided those records, but it could be. I was listening to Les Elgard and Hugo Winterhalter and Hugo and Luigi. And so I listened to that record and I liked it. By 1995, I really, really liked Crooked Rain. But I never knew that it was kind of a mispronunciation or a mishearing of Purple Rain. Anyway, I've been reading these really sweet interviews with them, and they never came across as the sweetest band, but talking about their early days and how they recorded and what have you. And maybe these are old interviews, I don't know. I know they reformed a few years ago, and people thought, they were pretty uneven, even when we liked them. Live, that is. But the interviews, it all sounds like, wow, these were great times to be young, 25, 30 years old or so, and the name of that song was Newark Wilder, and they were living in Hoboken then and talking about going down the streets and hearing other bands on the same street, Willow Street, that they lived on, playing music. And we're going to hear something from one of those bands that was on Willow Street back then and playing songs in their apartment, much like Pavement was back then, and the record that turned out to be Crooked Rain. Anyway, it's a great record, that one, and it's been great in the car. Before that, we heard something that I thought was not going to be very good. Brian Hyland of Itsy Bitsy Teeny Weeny Bikini, whatever the exact title is, doing a Leonard Cohen piece. I think that's what Leonard Cohen called his women songs. So Long Marianne is the song. Beautiful song by Leonard Cohen. Even beautiful reading there from Brian Hyland. We heard some William Tyler in there. We Can't Go Home Again, from a record that came out a couple of years ago. He's going to be opening up for Wilco on the next leg of the Wilco tour. Gets them to the State Theater in Kalamazoo. If you don't have a ticket, you might want to try to get one. If you want to see William, he's a fantastic guitar player. You can see him at the Lang Lab on, I think it's Monday the 14th. That's right down there in South Bend. I'm sure you'll hear more information about that show. The host, one of the hosts, the Fontenelle Umbrella, runs the place like a ship.
1: Give me some love. Give me some love.
0: And there might be a letter wrong somewhere in there, like a chip, perhaps.
1: Give me some
0: love. Anyway, he's going to play there solo guitar, as he's going to do when he opens for Wilco. William Tyler will be playing solo at the Lang Lab on the 14th of September, 15th in Benton Harbor. At the record store Three Pillars. You'll have your chance to see him. It'll be less expensive than the Wilco ticket, that's for sure. And we started with Damien Girardo, who had a nice song there called Summer Timothy. If you've got any suggestions, 269-756-9742. If I sound a little different, as I'm standing up, I'm trying a new thing. I ran into a wayfarer on the Red Arrow. Well, he actually wasn't on the Red Arrow. He was looking for it again. It's kind of a constant thing over there at Tokovava. Red Arrow gets broken up kind of over where I live. And people are always wondering. You see them idling in their cars on their motorcycles, punching in the phones, GPSs, and consulting real maps, wondering what happened to the Red Arrow. I should have made a pamphlet this summer and told them. But maybe that's for next summer. Anyway, I ran into this wayfarer, and we had a long conversation, and he basically said he was on a bike. He said, I don't ride the bike. I push the bike. Sitting down is what kills us all.
1: How about a kiss? How about a kiss?
0: Here's some new music from one of those bands that was right there on Willow Street. Maybe it was an avenue. Pretty sure it's a street. Way back when in the 90s, they called Yolo Tango. They got a new record that comes out on Friday. And I think this song is just great.

0: Give me some love. Give me some love.
1: That's a band with a terrible name. Give King Gizzard love. And the Lizard Wizard. It does roll off the
0: Give
1: tongue,
0: me
1: though.
0: Some love.
1: That's from a few years back on
0: Give me some love.
1: Dot Dash Recordings out of Australia, which is where they're from. But they're starting to get a little traction here in America. It Can't Be for the Name. That's off of Float Along, Fill Your Lungs. Pop in My Step is the name of the song. Before that, it was the Vox Tops with Happy Song in parentheses before it, the. Then Yola Tango started a brand new music from them, My Heart's Not In It, a cover from a woman who was one of the Raylettes and also one of the Cookies. Record comes out on Friday on Matador, if you're looking for it. Well, it's 3 o'clock. 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I'll be here until 5 o'clock. At 5 o'clock, Democracy Now! Starts. That goes until 6 o'clock. At 6:30, choose a change. We'll get you straightened up and flying right. Maybe you're being bullied or harassed in some way. And it doesn't stop when you're out of school. Kind of happens all throughout life. If you happen to be in high school right now and you think, oh, I can't wait to get out of high school and this all change, it doesn't. Things do get better, but the high school mentality all the way through and everything. Just look at Donald Trump. He'll tell you. Well, he won't tell you, but he'll be your example. That works. Anyway, that's from 6:30 until 7, Choose the Change with host Betty. And host DJ Snowboy comes in at 7 o'clock. He'll be here until 10 o'clock with Monkey Bruce Robot. The Bear Hour, a repeat of Monday's show, is on from 11 until midnight, and this edition of Air Power will be back in the can midnight until about 2:30. Got here a little late. Well, we've got some new music from our Michigan content creator of this hour. It's Marshall Crenshaw. He's been putting out records for years and years. He's been putting out CDs, or maybe there are CDs, but EPs, I think 10-inch vinyl. That's why you don't know that they're out there. Who goes to a record store? Who buys vinyl? I mean, I know people do, but it's kind of hard to find this stuff. And I don't think he's putting too many copies between the covers of the record either. Anyway, he's been doing it since 2012. He put out 3 or 4 of them. He's compiled them all just last week. He put it out on a CD. It's called the EP Collection. The real name is number 392, the EP Collection, and it's some of his old songs, some of his, a lot of new songs, and some covers that he did. This is something that I think he did in 2012 and put it on this new collection. I don't see you laughing now from Marshall Crenshaw. Michigan content for this hour.

0: It's new enough music.
1: What's up?
0: From a band called Mystery Lights. I think they...
1: What's up?
0: You can't see it, but I'm doing the air quotes.
1: Hey, baby.
0: What's recorded up? That pretty poorly.
1: Hey, baby.
0: Four-track demos that has been picked up by
1: hey,
0: a
1: baby.
0: Bigger
1: What's up?
0: Label and put hey, out. Baby. I'll give you some information
1: What's
0: about
1: up?
0: It in a little while. It's Mystery Lights, so Too Many Girls.
1: Hey, baby. What's up?
0: Before Mystery Lights,
1: hey,
0: we heard
1: baby.
0: The Buzzcocks Promises off of
1: Hey Baby. What's
0: classic,
1: up?
0: Of course. Don't really need to
1: hey,
0: go into that.
1: What's up?
0: Not exactly a classic unless you were
1: hey,
0: raised along
1: What's
0: the
1: up?
0: Lakeshore of
1: hey, baby. What's
0: Lake
1: up?
0: Michigan. That one was big from
1: hey,
0: probably St. Joseph
1: hey,
0: all the way
1: What's
0: up,
1: up
0: to

0: We need to go into that.
1: Not exactly a classic unless you were raised along the lake shore of Lake Michigan. That one was big from probably St. Joseph all the way up to maybe Baldwin or Montague. Perhaps even all the way up to Manistee and Brethren and Meesick and that area, free soil. Enough of the Michigan mapping for you there. It was Gary Myrick and the Figures ever since the world began. I guess I almost skipped that one and went right to Chautauqua and Stereos on the LP just before it.
2: Hey baby, what's up?
1: And we started it with Wildfire, a Numero group release from 2 years ago, three years ago. Writing so small on this thing. It's I Travel Alone is the name of it. Wildfire is actually the band that Lou Raglan was helming.
2: Hey,
1: there's a lot of Hot Chocolate and Lou Raglan music on this.
2: Hey, baby. What's up?
1: You can find it by going to the Numero group.
2: Hey,
1: you know how to spell all that.
2: What's
1: and it's number 42.
2: Hey, baby. What's up?
1: We've got a new parakeet here in the studio and trying to train it to say some things. Trying to be my wing man, if you will, this parakeet. That's why he's learning those things.
2: What's up? Hey, baby, what's up?
1: He'll kind of start the action, and I'll come in and close the deal.
2: Hey, baby, what's up?
1: Who can resist a man with a parrot? Who can resist a man
2: hey,
1: with a dog? I usually can. I ran into a
2: hey,
1: man
2: baby,
1: with a dog.
2: What's up?
1: 81-year-old man with a dog, a bike,
2: hey, baby,
1: and
2: what's up?
1: Some contraptions in the back of the trailer he had
2: what's
1: behind
2: up?
1: His bike. I'll tell you about that in a little while in this live edition of Air Power. We're underwritten by Egon Records and Morrison's Knitwear. Needed. I don't know how he does it every week. It's umbrellas if it's raining, it's sunscreen if it's sunny, and this week it's cold, and it's Morrison's Knitwear. Egon Records, they have a profile online, EGON Records. 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If you'd just look to the left once you get on that homepage, you can find our Facebook page. 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And you can like us on Facebook. You can follow us on Twitter. That's Radio Harbor CTRY. This host has one as well. It's Air Power. Wow. Those are both Twitter accounts, that one and the Radio Harbor CTRY. Phone number down here is 269-756-9742. Gets us right into the studio. I'm saying us because you and I are together right now on the radio, and the parakeet as well. I've been going to some redneck bars, so that's why I taught him this line.
2: How about a cracker? How about a cracker?
1: I'm going to go to some hip-hop bars later this week and try the same line.
2: How about a cracker?
1: Anyway, I'll give you the phone number if you'd like to do any suggestions. 269-756-9742. I know you didn't get it the first time. We're going to hear some new music later on in this edition of Air Power. We got something new from Lou Barlow. He's been putting out records for a long time, and he put out another one. And it sounded pretty good. It's nice to have him out there.
2: How about a cracker?
1: And I know some people like the band Fiddler. I'm not so familiar with them, but the new record just came in here on Wichita. I'll have something pretty heavy out of Arizona from a band called North. Or maybe it's something from Kanye West's daughter. Already recorded her. I don't know. It's either that or it's some heavy music out of Arizona called North. It's all coming up on this live Wednesday afternoon edition of Air Power. Here's something pretty old. Still sounds nice.

Yeah, that was Loving Spoonful, Nashville Cats. Off of the great Loving Spoonful record. No, actually, it's a KTEL record. Original Stars, 24 original hits. One funky album. Goofy Greats is the name of it. And we heard Nashville Cats. Before that was Yola Tango. I think on their new record, stuff like that there, they cover that song. It's a Loving Spoonful song for sure that they cover. I'm pretty sure it's Nashville Cats. Or maybe it's a Nashville Cat that wrote the liner notes to it. Get a little confused. Get a little older and can't really remember things so well. A while away is the song that we heard from Yola Tango. It was a new song in there just before Nashville Cats, and we heard an old one, Dame Electro 2. Freight Back, Morning Light. Don't know what happened to them. It's no criticism of them at all. It's more me. Just apply what I said about you can't remember things. Can't remember if to look for them anymore. It's my own fault. Not theirs. Nothing to do with them. We heard Friend of Time. And before that, it was probably the exact sort of sentiment. It was a Canadian woman, Madeleine Charon. You can tell French-Canadian from Quebec. She had a hit that was transcribed by her boyfriend at the time of a, I think it was an Iroquois chant. Basically, something that was, help me, Father, I'm thirsty, is what the chant was. But she set it to a psychedelic soundtrack, and sounds great. It's old, though, Anna Kuna. It's from a compilation, at least that's where I found it. Quebec, France, Belgique, 1968-1973. Psych Jello. Freak Out. It's a total record, volume 6. Lucha Costa record label. And we started with the Clean, Safe, and Rain, which is probably a feeling that we all have the last few days. But I think it's supposed to get some sunrise and some sunset in the next few days. I know it's happening behind the clouds, but I think we're actually supposed to see the sun in a couple of days. Why don't we listen to this track here from Michael Chapman, and then we will try to fit in the story about the wayfarer I met.

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Listen to Air Power and WRHC LP, Three Oaks, Michigan. Soon enough, maybe in a month or so, 2 months, 3 months, certainly before the last snowflake falls of 2015, we'll be able to say you're listening to Air Power and I'll be able to say you're listening to Air Power and WRHC LP Three Oaks and WRHZ LP Chickaming. We've got a new spot on the FM dial. It's going to be 93.5. Tower is going to be in Chickaming. We had a bunch of contributions from a lot of people. The Pokagans kicked in the last 10 grand, but the listeners and some of the hosts and some of the businesses here in the area, not just in Harbor Country, but outside of Harbor Country, donated money, $25,000, and we got a total of $35,000. Enough to buy the transmitting equipment, enough to jump the signal through the air, and enough to make a little shed and put the tower up there. And anyway, thanks to everybody that helped out. For now, though, you're listening to Air Power and WRHC LP, Three Oaks, Michigan. It's 4 o'clock here in Harbor Country.

there was another man, I'd say True Dat, because it does look like summer's over. Probably be able to play that one a couple of times. Usually play it at the actual end of summer. But the last few days feel like it's been the end of summer. It hasn't been without its glories. The mosquitoes were not strong enough to fly through the wind, so you'd think that there'd be some other ones that would hit against my skin, but now they all just sailed right by me, and I was able to be out in the yard at the hours where it's usually mosquito-filled. I keep the lawn a little longer than it is maybe, well, recommended by city councils, at least. Maybe Mother Nature likes how long I keep my grass. But it does retain a little bit of water, so the mosquitoes breed down there, and then they're out all summer long. It's been pretty miserable. Anyway, they've been gone the last few days, and I was out gardening, thinking that it's springtime again, and I better put some spring lettuces in, some radish and stuff. Maybe it'll work out. We don't know. But I didn't have to slap at the mosquitoes, and then there was a mosquito. I slapped at it and think, all right, I'll take the old lawnmower. And I was mowing the lawn, not blades are set way high, if you know what I mean. Those are how I spent the last few afternoons. Been getting some work done in the morning, backtracking a little bit. But most of the work is sending off an email or making a phone call to somebody who doesn't respond as quickly as I'd like, and then you sit around and wait. Well, I was actually able, inside of that dynamic, get a little work done, and by noon, it's time for lunch or time to run an errand. Yesterday, I ran an errand, and this is how my life has gone. It was to fill up 4 gallons of water jugs. It wasn't just 4 of them, or a bunch of them that made up 4 gallons. You've got to keep your mind fresh by doing the math of the various vessels I was refilling. It turns out to be just 4 gallons of it, which cost $1 at Culligan. A good deal. Probably one of the better deals in the world, really. $1 for 4 gallons of water. And as I was driving to Coloma to fill up, I probably used about 6 gallons of gasoline to do it, but at the price of water, well, it was worth it. And I saw a guy who had a beard. It looked a little bit like Colonel Sanders a little bit with his beard and how white it was and his white hair, but he was all bundled up. It was a cold enough day. It was like 60 degrees. He had some nice boots on and some woolen socks and a heavy, like, wintertime vest and heavy sweatshirt underneath it, and couple of pairs of pants, you could tell, because one of them were really heavy shorts, like hockey shorts almost, and then some heavier pants underneath there. Blah, blah, blah. You don't have to describe. You got the image, right? No, you don't, because he's pushing a bike over the expressway overpass there in Benton Township. He's not riding the bike. It's not a very hilly area over there, at least where he was at that moment. I thought maybe he got tuckered out from the hills just between Coloma and Benton Township. Then he decided he was going to push the bike a bit. Or maybe he had some phobia of riding over the expressway on his bike. He was pushing the bike, and behind the bike he was towing a little trailer, a little bike trailer that was filled with, I couldn't tell what it was filled with, but it was filled. And he had a dog walking alongside of him on a leash. 2 hours later, as I'm mowing the lawn to get rid of that one mosquito that tormented me, I see the guy pushing his bike. And he's less than a mile from where he was pushing his bike earlier. He had obviously somehow done a big loop, and I thought, well, did I see that guy earlier today, or was that a couple of days ago? That was just the endorphins being released from mowing the lawn, and I came to me like, yeah, it was earlier today that I saw him. And I called out to him. I said, hey, I saw you earlier. And he said, what? I can't hear you. I'm 81 years old. It wasn't that the lawnmower sound was too loud, because it was a manual push mower with no motor on it. So we both edged a little closer. Vegetable patch between us for sure. And he says, what? There was a long pause like that. And I said, I saw you earlier. Where are you heading to? And he said, oh, I can't find the Red Arrow. And I said, well, I think you've done a big loop. And we had a long conversation. But over where I live, the Red Arrow is broken up by the Benton Harbor International Airport.
And all summer long, people on motorcycles, people in cars, people on bikes, people walking, pushing strollers, whatever, they are looking for the red arrow. And if I was a smarter man, I'd put a little map with some advertising on there, or have a little radio station I beam out of my house right there on the corner, but I'm not that smart. But people all summer long, and even sometimes in the other months, people or seasons, people ask where the Red Arrow Highway is. Well, this guy had spent 2 hours pushing his bike, pulling his dog, and that little bike trailer. And I said, well, you're about a mile from where I saw you earlier, and he almost fell over. He says, what? I don't want to go back. And he'd gone all the way through these factories and blah, blah, blah. He was distraught. So we talked a bit, and I said, you need any tomatoes? It was, you know, getting to be 4 o'clock or so. And he said he was just looking for some place to stop before the sun sets because it's been getting cold lately. And I said, true that. It has been cold. It's like the summer's over. And then we started talking about where he came from, which was Arizona. But most of it was on a truck. Somebody picked him up outside of Winslow, Arizona, as it turned out. And he made 20 days travel time that he budgeted. He made it in 3 days. So he's wandering around Southwest Michigan. But he didn't 81 years old. He didn't want to be pushing his bike extra miles. So I told him how to get back to the Red Arrow and that there's a lot of beach over there he could probably camp on. And I thought for a minute, like, you could sleep in one of these outbuildings, the cot in this one. But then I thought, I don't want to talk to this guy all night long. As fun as it might be to find out where he's been and tell him some things about myself. I didn't want to do it. As it turned out, I don't think he did either, because he said the famous words, well, I should let you go back to your business, mowing the lawn. But I gave him a sack full of tomatoes. He just wanted to give me something in return. He tried to give me a book that was for the healthy...

too many people spend their lives sitting down, and that's why I've been standing up for this live edition of Air Power. And he told me a couple other kernels that you can only get from 81 years, and that is try to retire as soon as possible. He did that, and he's been traveling around a lot of it by bike. He rode up and down the West Coast a few times, a couple of times from Portland, Maine, down to Boston, and spent just a great time riding his bike. But he's 81 years old now, and he says he wears the bikes out more by walking than

gave him the bag of tomatoes, and he didn't want to give me the book because someone just gave it to him, and he was reading it, but he wanted to give me something. I said, look, I got a garage full of crap. I don't need any more stuff. And he's like, yeah, you might need something. I said, no, I really don't need anything. And he said, well, let me see if I can find this for you. And he came back a little while later, and he said, I found this on the streets of Hartford, and it was a little heart. And he said, you know, the heart is the most important thing. You gotta make sure you keep your heart in shape, and you gotta make sure you keep it open for other people. And that was really touching. I have a rock on a pedestal in the garden. I said, put it right next to that rock that's shaped like a heart in the garden that he noticed earlier. And he said, yeah, that sounds like a great place for that. And we had this little moment of like, yeah, that you know, the tomatoes that I gave you are good for your heart, good for everything. And that put a smile on my face, and smile's good for the heart. That we had a nice little exchange. I kind of thought, oh, this is my future. I'll be pushing a bike around. He was about my size and resembled me in some way that I wanted to make him resemble me. Anyway.

we had a nice little exchange. I kind of thought, oh, this is my future. I'll be pushing a bike around. He was about my size and resembled me in some way that I wanted to make him resemble me. Anyway, he pushed his bike away. I looked, and the heart was there, and it did seem nice, and I took his advice, trying to keep your heart open. Then you wake up this morning, and you see these horrible things, like some disgruntled man shoots up two people just because he's mad, or maybe, obviously, he's got mental problems, but I don't know. It just seems like the guns are too easy to get a hold of, and I know my brother-in-laws, they hunt, and they caretake their guns really well, but people lock up their guns for, you know, responsible people. Other people don't lock up their guns. And it seems really irresponsible to do that. You go to the YMCA or you go to a swimming pool sometime and people lock up a towel and a jock strap. But guns are just something you can pick out of off the table and go and do something horrible and just ruin people's life. I don't know. It just seems you try to do the best thing you can and you open your heart and then you just see things like that. Here's a song from a guy named Larry Sparks, and it fits for today. It's Blue Virginia Blue.

0: That's the acoustics there. Living in Hard Times. Just for the acoustics, we heard the Average White Band with the singer Benny King doing Star in the Ghetto. Off the Car Wash soundtrack, it was Rose Royce with I Want to Get Next to You. What a great song. Donny Elbert had a really nice catalog. The career wasn't so great, but the songs, when you listen to them, they're just amazing. He wrote that one, I Can't Get Over Losing You. It came off of a 45 found somewhere. And it's a beautiful looking thing. It's a little bit of scratching on it here and there. It's a rare Bullet Corporation record. And he wrote a lot of songs. Some people think that Prince was a big Donny Elbert fan. It's possible. I don't know. Prince or Donny Elbert. Larry Sparks started it with Blue Virginia Blues off of a CD that was found in a garage in Benton Township. And in pretty good shape. Well, we're rapidly approaching the end of this live Wednesday afternoon edition of Air Power. Here in Radio Harbor Country. You know, if you'd like to become a member of this radio station, and I think, in all candor, my membership has lapsed. Unlike the Catholic Church, I am going to just pay a little bit, instead of a lot of bit, and redo my membership. I'm not going to redo my Catholicism, if you must know. 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Coming up at 5 o'clock, it's Democracy Now! They'll tell you the news of the day. Another depressing day, of course, of news. Of gunfire and people. You know, I'm all for people using guns to hunt. But I think most of us aren't cannibals and we don't eat fellow humans. Just with bullets. Democracy Now! From 5 until 6. The program that's a part of the Hey Ugly anti-bullying campaign. Choose to Change is on from 6:30 until 7. And right after that, DJ Snowboy Saunter. Well, no, he won't saunter, and because it's so chilly out, he'll probably have a big heavy jacket on and beard in full growth. But he'll be here from 7 until 10, kind of looking at the whole scope of recorded music in that 3 hours. I don't know how he does it, but he does it every week. And if you've missed it once, don't worry. He'll do it this week for you with different tunes than last week. I'm not even sure what number he's up to, but stick around for that program from 7 until 10. And at 10 o'clock, he'll say, okay, that's it. And he'll tell you how many he's done. If you miss it, you can also listen to it again tomorrow from 2 until 5. Great time to be on the radio here in Harbor Country. That's DJ Snowboy. Starts with a kind of a reading transcriptions of pterodactyls and ends up with music that is just being finished being written as he's putting it on the air. What I mean is the whole scope of recorded music. I may have said that a moment ago.
1: 29.
0: 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Well, we've got just enough time for this song or maybe one more.
1: There was this guy who was a regular guy who lived a regular life. Got up 7:30 every morning, had the same breakfast, kissed the same wife goodbye every morning, went to the same office, came home. This he did Monday through Friday. On Saturdays, he played with the children, did handiwork around the house. Sundays, he took the family out in the station wagon to the suburbs. And there they looked at the houses and the trees, the billboards, the gasoline stations and the railroad crossings. And his life might have gone on like this forever. Except one night something strange happened to him. You see, he went to bed at 10:30, and some of his friends stayed up later. And one of them, closing up a place that closed at 2 in the morning, decided to call this regular liver and said, "What time is it?" on the telephone. Well, he woke up and he said, "Who's this? Who's this? It's 2 o'clock in the morning. It's no time to call. Bye." But the practical joker called every night 2 o'clock in the morning. He did this for 2 weeks. Friend cajoled, said, "Who is it? Stop." Finally, after 2 weeks, the practical joker lost interest in the joke and did stop. Then came 2 o'clock, and the phone didn't ring. So he woke up. Why isn't the phone ringing? And he discovered that the only way that he could go back to sleep was to say, "What time is it?" And look at his watch and say, 2 o'clock. Then he could sleep. He did this a couple of nights until he began to think, "It's 2 o'clock where I am. What time is it in New York, or in Hollywood, or in London, or in Hong Kong, in Cairo?" He didn't know. So the next day he went out and he bought himself some clocks. He got clocks from all over, and he put them all over the walls, and the time was there. He knew what time it was everywhere that counted. And this made him feel comfortable. He became so interested in time that he got little egg timers and gave them away as presents. He read about time in books, sidereal time, time way out in the universe. He knew what time it was on Arcturus and the Pleiades and the Milky Way. One night, though, at 2 o'clock in the morning, the light wouldn't go on. The fuse had blown. But suddenly he realized he knew what time it was without even looking. Not only in the important cities of this world, but in the entire universe. And naturally, he began to brag a little the next day. He told people, "I know what time it is." And they tested him. And he did know. The administration had changed at this particular time, and they wanted to save money. So they got rid of all their astronomers, all their telescopes, their weights and measures. And they put this man in Washington in a little room where he sits to this day, simply saying, "Beep, the time now."

Well, unlike the Midnighters, or sorry, unlike the Midnighters there, it is over. This edition of Air Power is just about over. They said it's never going to be over. I disagree right now with the time that we've been given. It's a few minutes in front of the hour of 5 o'clock. Before the Midnighters, we heard Ken Nordine. What time is it? That was off the Classic Word Jazz record. If you've never heard those, find them. They're really great. There's some scoring from the Fred Katz group. And his voice with the band together just sounds amazing. It's a great looking record as well. Somebody a few years ago, MCPS, put out the Word Jazz record and a couple of other things that Ken Nordine had parts in. Love Words is another one, and there's a Sounds in Space record that it's a little disappointing if you're listening, if you're looking for some, well, I guess if you're listening to some Ken Nordine on there, it's a little lacking. Not his contribution, there's just not enough of them on there from him. Well, Democracy Now! Is going to start in a few moments. We've got time for this week's obituary. And I'm sure you'll be able to hear it on better outlets than Air Power. It'll be all over the news. It's already all over the news. It happened on the news, and you just know that every CNN's probably already got a camera down there, which is not ironic. It's just sad how it turns out. Alison Parker is dead. Adam Ward is dead. Alison Parker was the reporter who was shot dead on air in Virginia, and Adam Ward was the cameraman who was also shot dead. A shooter approached the television crew during a live interview earlier this morning. Shots rang out as Parker interviewed another woman. She was shot as well, but not killed. In the footage, the woman screams as a camera crashes to the ground. The audience glimpses the shooter. The station cuts back to the studio then. Vicki Gardner, who was also shot, is in stable condition in the hospital. Adam Ward was just about to quit his job at that radio or that TV station in Virginia, WDBJ Channel 7. He was engaged to Melissa Ott, who used to be a morning producer at the station. She was about to go to Charlotte, and he was going to follow her there. And Alison Parker, the reporter, was dating an anchor at the TV station. They kind of kept it off the air. No need to go public with love, and yet somebody goes public with a shooting. She and Hurst had just moved in together and are planning to marry. She's the most radiant woman I ever met, and for some reason she loved me back, he said. Alison Parker and Adam Ward are dead.

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Well, have a good evening, and thanks for listening. Maybe I'll be back. I think I'll be back on Saturday, and then be gone for the next couple of weeks. You'll hear some encore presentations, although no one asked for them, of Air Power next Wednesday and next Saturday and the next Wednesday.

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0: towards warmer and warmer and warmer temperatures, and world leaders are not doing anything about it. This idiotic regime now in the United States, led by Trump, still thinks it's a hoax, is, you know, waging a war against solar panels. It's just remarkably foolish. So that was part of why I left. And then, you know, 2 years after I left, the house that I lived in, my entire neighborhood, my town of Altadena, burned down in the Eaton fire. So, you know, it's still getting worse. We're still burning fossil fuels. We're accelerating the burning of fossil fuels. This industry, oil, coal, gas industry, has been dishonest for half a century, blocking action, bribing politicians, playing dirty, lying through their teeth, going, testifying in front of Congress, saying that they're not going to stop lying. They're still doing it. Their ads are ridiculous right now, and the greenwashing that they do
1: is
0: absolutely insane.
1: Can you explain what NASA's Jet Propulsion Lab does, what you did there, and what you're going to do now, Peter?
0: Yeah, thanks for that. JPL is, in my opinion, well, at least it was, the crown jewel in the NASA system of centers. So it's this beautiful campus in Pasadena, California, nestled in the hills there. And it is responsible for a huge fraction of the Earth observing satellites that monitor climate change and monitor weather around the world. The public doesn't really realize what a huge role JPL has played in monitoring the Earth. But more famously, it's responsible for putting rovers on Mars. You know, it does these spectacular landings on Mars. It explores, you know, the planets of the solar system and its moons. So David mentioned the Europa Clipper. That's a JPL mission, which is going to study the ocean under Europa. And he's absolutely right, by the way, that we tend to really take for granted the boisterous, gorgeous life on planet Earth in a way that I think is, you know, we have to stop doing. It's remarkable how we take it for granted. JPL also studies astrophysics, as many astrophysics missions. But it's just, I worked there for 15 years. It was my dream job. I was, you know, one of those space kids. I was just, you know, really nerded out on space from first grade onward. And it was a dream job for me. The colleagues that I worked with were brilliant. Morale, though, over the last couple of years, because mainly of the Trump administration, has been lower than I've ever seen it. And 30% of the workforce at JPL has been laid off or has left because of funding cuts and because of that low morale in the last year and a half.
1: How were you forced out?
0: So basically, I was told that I had to return to JPL by October 27th. Obviously, I couldn't do that because I would be leaving my sons and my wife and my life here in North Carolina behind. You know, we moved here 4 years ago. The kids are in school here. So that wasn't an option. I would feel very sad, probably get depressed if I lived in a little apartment alone in Pasadena. Moving my entire family back wasn't an option. So I just fought. I tried to put in for remote exceptions. The process was extremely unfair. I had saved up a lot of vacation days and sick days. I injured my knee earlier this year and had to take a medical leave. Eventually, I was out of options and I just had to leave. But again, the indirect reason, the larger reason here, is that Trump is not only attempting to dismantle the United States ocean observing system, they're trying to dismantle all of science in the United States. U.S. has had my entire life, it's been this sort of island in the world for doing science because of the federal funding system. You can make a career in science here. You can sustain research because of federal grants. The Trump administration has already cut about 8,000 federal grants for scientists ranging from public health to climate science. So now, basically, my whole life, there have been scientists from around the world coming here, the best minds, the brightest minds in the entire world. Trump has destroyed that in less than 2 years, and I think it's going to take generations to rebuild that if we ever can.
1: Peter Kalmus, for those who haven't followed you on Democracy Now!, talk about your last arrest. We just have about 30 seconds. The reason you got arrested time and time again.
0: Yeah, so I've been arrested three times. The first time I attached myself to a door handle at JP Morgan Chase because they're the worst funders of this dishonest fossil fuel industry in the world. And the LA police had a huge response with like about 100 riot police. So that action went viral. And it felt like a way to communicate to the public, finally, just how serious this is.

On this day in baseball history, June 10, 1944, at Crosley Field, Joe Nuxhall, a 15-year, 10-month, and 11-year-old boy, becomes the youngest player in Major League history when he pitches two-thirds of an inning for the Cincinnati Reds in an 18-0 loss to the St. Louis Cardinals. After being called in the ninth inning into a 13-0 rout, he manages to give up five walks and two hits before Bill McKechnie takes him out. The Cards tie a league record by stranding 18 runners in the most lopsided shutout win in the National League in 10 years. The loser at the end of the day is Bill Lorman. Nuxhall will stay in the Reds organization for over 60 years, becoming best known as the voice of the team's radio broadcasts. This Day in Baseball History is brought to you by the Biggest Little Baseball Museum, located on Three Oaks' magnificent quarter mile, and a proud supporter of Radio

0: Choose to change through the power of music with Benny Hefner. It's all about the lyrics.
1: Hey, yeah, it's all about the lyrics here at Choose to Change. And you guys, you're going to be amazed when I tell you who my guests are going to be here. You may have heard of them, maybe not. They've been working with Hey Ugly. We're so lucky as outreach coordinators. But these guys are from PNC, and they rock big time. We've got Jessica Swisher, and we've got Jason Ray. So everybody, welcome them. Jessica and Jason, what are you doing?
2: Hey, guys.
3: Hey, how's it going?
1: Pretty cool. Well, you guys want to tell the audience a little bit about yourself because you haven't been on the show before?
2: Sure. I will start out, guys. My name is Jessica Swisher. I am Hey Ugly's outreach coordinator. I've been with them since April of 2015. It's a great organization that helps kids, as you guys know. And I got the pleasure of meeting Devin Rush. So that was super awesome. I went to a couple assemblies with her, and it's great. It's awesome knowing that we're helping kids.
1: Beautiful.
3: Yeah, like Jessica, I'm also an outreach coordinator and been with Hey Ugly about the same amount of time. Luckily, we get to work on things together, and it's cool to be a part of this team, so yeah. I'm really happy to be here.
1: And I'm so excited to have you in the studio, too. I couldn't let you leave the internship without being in the studio. So what are you guys studying in school?
2: I am studying psychology, yep. And I'm graduating in 1 month, so it's awesome.
1: Wow.
3: Same for me, too. Psychology and graduate in December.
1: And you've got a special thing that you started over at PNC, too. You want to tell us a little bit about the veterans program?
3: Yeah. Well, I didn't start the veterans program there, but I do. I am the veteran services coordinator there. And
1: okay.
3: So basically what we do is we help the veterans that are coming back and wanting to go to school. We help them with their benefits and getting squared away as far as paperwork's concerned and then getting reacclimated to being a civilian / student again. So.
1: Oh, pretty awesome.
2: Jason, that's great. Really.
1: Yeah.
3: Thanks.
1: So, and Jessica, you want to do something really special, and we're still going to do that video before you leave, right?
2: Absolutely, yes.
1: And can you just summarize a little bit what message you want to be able to give to
2: yeah.
1: youth out there?
2: Absolutely. Well, guys, I went through a hard time when I was younger, in my teens, and actually growing up as well, and I just want to get the message out there that no matter what you go through, that you can overcome that, and you can be anything you want to be. It's all in your brain and what you do.
1: Beautiful. And what's your show going to be today? Because you wrote the show, Jessica.
2: Yeah, it's pretty much the same message. Be hopeful, and you can get through anything no matter what. You just got to have faith in yourself.
1: Great. Well, let's hear the first song. What is it?
2: All right. The song is actually Hopeful by Bars and Melody.
1: Cool.
2: All right. Let's take a listen.

0: is the bully. Help me, please. I'm flesh and blood. Accept me, please.
1: Oh, what a great song. And you know what, Jessica? Had you heard that song before I suggested it to you?
2: I actually have not, no.
1: Because that was suggested to me by Griffin Williams. So, Griffin, if you're listening, thank you so much for suggesting this. I was doing a boot camp with some students in Michigan City, and he goes to Michigan City High School, and he says, you've got it. You've got to do the song.
2: It's an excellent song. Good job, Griffin.
1: Yeah, these guys were on America's Got Talent, one of those type of shows.
2: Mm-hmm. I think it was the British edition or something.
1: It was fantastic.
2: Mm-hmm. Yeah, they're excellent.
1: Okay, so what do you guys think of the lyrics? Anything pop out at you?
2: I think the first couple lines where it says, excuse me, please help me, God, I feel so alone. I'm just a kid. I can't take it on my own. Really hits home because obviously kids are bullied all the time and they can't deal with it on their own. They need help from their peers and their loved ones and to know that they can get through it and to be hopeful.
1: Mm-hmm. But, you know, I get calls from kids that are at their last thread, mm-hmm. and they say they have absolutely nobody to talk to and they feel like they're so alone. What would you say to one of those kids?
2: You're not alone, guys. You're really not. Thousands and thousands of kids get bullied every day. And I mean, if you even go on our Hey Ugly website, you can read some of the stories and kids that, you know, even almost took their life, but didn't. They realize that they have something more to live for and that they can help others by sharing the experience they went through. So I think that's a big part of it, is just knowing that you're not alone. It does happen to other people, even though it feels like you're alone. You're not.
1: Yeah.
2: You're really
1: and
2: not.
1: Don't be afraid to go to a counselor,
2: mm-hmm.
1: because if that counselor is not there to be able to help you right at that very moment, because they're so busy nowadays, they're going to find somebody else for you. You let them know how you're feeling. But that page that Jessica was talking about, we just started recently because Jason inspired us to do a facelift to our website, and we created a page called Why I'm Glad I Didn't Take My Life. And there's some real powerful stories on there of kids that are still young, they're like early college, but when they were in middle school and high school, they actually, some of them attempted suicide and some of them, you know, were very close to it, and now they're so glad that they didn't do it. So everybody check that out. Okay, Jason, what did you think? Anything pop
3: up? You know,
1: up?
3: I want to tag on to what Jessica said. I actually circled the same line that she's talking about, the please help me God, I feel so alone, and I kind of jotted down that this is a feeling that's a lot more typical than we might think. Even the quote-unquote coolest kid in your school has felt this way at some point. Everybody does.
1: Mm-hmm.
3: And it's just a matter of, like Jessica said, kind of how you look at it and how you approach it is really the key in being able to overcome that type of feeling.
1: That's really a good insight, too.
2: Mm-hmm.
1: Because when you look at the cool kids, you think they couldn't be going through anything. But the girls are going home, and some of them are being around a mom who says, don't put that in your mouth. It's going to make you fat. Don't wear that. It's going to make you look
3: right.
1: fat.
3: Mm-hmm.
1: You know, and obsessing about this, or the parents aren't there for them, and they feel really alone, and they feel like they don't matter at home, so they have to act like they have a bigger personality at school. I was one of those kids. I was one of the popular kids with, you know, everybody thought I had great self-esteem. I felt not good enough all the time. Mm-hmm. Okay, so these lyrics... I wake up every day, don't want to leave my home. My mama's asking me why I'm always alone. Too scared to say, too scared to holler. I'm walking to school with sweat around my collar. First of all, for anyone out there that might be bullying, and quite often you guys, bullies don't even know that they're bullying.
3: Right.
1: But if you got this one kid that you just really drives you crazy, really makes you nuts, which is why you lash out at that person, it could be because A, you're jealous of them, or B, they're a mirror.
2: Mm-hmm.
1: They're a mirror to you about something that's really bothering you about yourself, and it's easier to take it out on that person. So understand what that kid that you're being mean to is going through.
2: Right, and kind of I want to tag on that, Betty. With psychology, like Jason and I are studying, it's a learned behavior. So guys, they had to have learned it from somewhere. Someone's bullying them from home. They've been bullied. We don't just come on this earth and decide, hey, we're going to be mean. It's a learned behavior. So we have to kind of unlearn it and learn how to put something in its place to be nicer or to say something that doesn't have such hurtful meaning behind it to somebody, or just don't say anything at all.
1: Absolutely.
3: And also to anybody out there who might think that they are being a bully, it's interesting. Even in my own life, I'm part of the student government at PNC, and I was dealing with an individual, and it's like every time the guy opened his mouth, I couldn't handle it. He just drove me crazy. And the way that I dealt with that, instead of being mean to the guy or talking down to the guy, What I realized and what I felt I needed to do is I need to know this guy. I need to get to know who he is and what makes him tick and what makes him think the way he does and say the things he does. And it brought insight to me as to who he was, and I was able to then tolerate the person that I thought I didn't like.
1: Okay.
3: So it's really if there's a kid out, if you're out there and you feel like you may be bullying some people, or you definitely are, definitely try to meet these people, try to know these people on a different level than just that surface level that's easy sometimes to tease or make fun of somebody.
1: Man, that's awesome advice.
2: That's
1: yeah,
2: great.
1: You know, some people just irritate you like crazy. Yeah.
3: We're all human, so I mean that's you know, it happens.
2: Part of it, yeah.
1: But maybe they're irritating like crazy because there's something about yourself.
3: Yep.
1: You're seeing yourself in that person for some reason. Okay, now this I've been thinking about this for a long time, and it's like, this is the week I'm going to call the police department and ask them this question. In the lyrics, he says, I give you all my money every single day. I don't ask to be born, but now I have to pay. I ain't got no food. You take all I have. When I give it to you, you search through my bags. Is it a crime to steal money and a lunch from somebody in school?
3: Yes.
2: I think
1: can you report that kid for doing that? Because these kids every day, give me your lunch money. I mean, you see it in movies all the time. It's never happened to me, but I'm still hearing that it's going on where they're stealing lunch money and they're stealing the lunches.
2: I mean, yeah, if you think about it from the criminal perspective, it is theft. I think you would have to prove it. Maybe with the cameras in the school, now more schools are going to that.
1: Mm-hmm.
2: You will be able to prove it. So I think it could be an easier case.
1: Yeah. Okay. So that's something that I promise I'm going to be looking into this week, unless one of you guys want to take that on.
2: All right, excellent. Yeah,
3: yep.
2: We could do that.
1: You know?
2: Yeah.
1: Talk to the police department. Okay, I'll leave it up to you. We'll see if we can start some sort of a new thing. It's
2: okay.
1: A crime.
2: Yeah, definitely.
1: Okay. What do you got next for us?
2: Well, the next song that I have is going to be Brave by Sarah Bareilles, I believe is how you say it.
3: I think it's Barry Ellis.
2: Barry Ellis. See, there's Jason coming in the clutch. All right. Here we go, guys.

0: Okay. All right. It's harder than it sounds, though, isn't it?
1: It is. It is.
0: You know, especially, I mean, okay, we're going to switch from the bullying over a little bit to boyfriend-girlfriend relationship or girlfriend-girlfriend, boyfriend-boyfriend or whatever mm-hmm. relationship. When someone's, when you want to say something because something hurt you, but you don't want to hurt them by saying it, so you don't say it in a way that they're really going to get, and it just keeps repeating and repeating and repeating. And how responsible are we for not being able to utter those words like, you're being a jerk? And it's, and, you know, how are we, how do we do that? Like the lyrics say.
1: I mean, I would say just from personal experience, you need to get it out there. Communication is the only thing that'll progress your relationship and, you know, make it be honest. Because if something is hurting you, maybe the person doesn't know it and they think they might
0: right.
1: be joking.
0: Right.
1: But if you tell them like, hey, you know, this is hurting my feelings. This is not making me feel very good. I mean, they might get it like, oh, well, I was just kidding this whole time. I didn't realize it was hurting you. And you have all that built up in you because you're mad that they keep hurting you and they don't know it. So it could be something as simple as that. Or on the other hand, it could be them being malicious and they want to hurt you. And then you see that and then maybe kind of cut them out of your life.
0: Aha, there you go.
1: Mm-hmm.
0: Sometimes it takes a lot longer to get to that point.
1: To see it, right. No, definitely. It does. It does.
0: Yeah. So from a bullying standpoint, Jessica, what do you think people can learn from this song?
1: Well, one of the things I circled was you can turn a phrase into a weapon or a drug. That's so true. Hate Ugly Standpoint says when a bully says something to you, they might say it once, but to yourself, you say it 3,000 times. So then you start to believe it. They might say, hey, you have a big nose or your walk is funny. And then you constantly, when you're walking or you look in the mirror, you're like, well, do I? Well, they said I do. And then you question it. Don't question it. It doesn't matter what they see or what they want you to think. You got to squish it out, like Hey Ugly says, and replace it with something positive because that's the only way you're going to move forward and be happy. Mm-hmm. And you won't focus on it.
2: You know, I kind of looked at this song from a bystander's perspective. So if when you see somebody who's being bullied or who's being treated in an inappropriate way, you know, oftentimes people will stand back and wait for somebody else to maybe say something. And this, to me, this song from that perspective is saying like, okay, you need to say what you need to say. Like, get it out there. Do not care what anybody thinks of you because of it, because it's the right thing to do. So that, I instantly thought of our Bully Bystanders Unite.
0: Right.
2: Campaign. So that's what struck me about this song.
0: Besides bullyingbystandersunite.org, you guys, you can go to. We also just started a new campaign called the Be Brave campaign.
1: Mm-hmm.
0: And it's special for the holiday season and through the year. But, you know, we picked Lizzie Valisque as our hero. And she is the girl that was called the ugliest woman on earth. And there's a documentary about her that's out. And the people that did the documentary contacted us to ask us if we would help to promote it. And it's called Brave Heart. So on our page, we're asking, who's your hero? Because, you know, Lizzie's our hero, but who is your hero? And also we've got a brand, I'm going to do a little plug here. We got a brand new necklace called Be Brave. Mm-hmm. That it's totally awesome. So if you want to.
1: Guys, and it's very hip. It looks super cool. I'm not going to lie.
0: So, you know, go to the BeBraveCampaign.org, or you can just go to HeyUgly.org, and it's right on the front page right now, because it's so important that we look at our heroes and understand who they are and then see the hero in ourselves at the same time.
1: Mm-hmm.
0: And listeners, remember, all the lyrics that were of the songs today are at HeyUgly.org. You just click on the Choose to Change link, and you'll be able to read all these really, really powerful lyrics, especially that first song, Jessica. There were so many because it was a rap song that are just inspire you.
1: Right. And guys, the other thing I want you to remember is in the song we just heard, she says, everybody's been there. That's so true. Everyone's been bullied at a certain point of their life. And that's what we're saying is you're not alone. We've been through it. We know how it feels, and it doesn't feel good, but it will end. But you have to be able to stand up for yourself. You have to be able to say, I am worth it. I am enough.
0: I am enough.
1: I am enough. All right, guys. So the next song we're going to listen to is Keep Your Head Up by Andy Grammer.

0: Oh, man. I've never heard this song before. It's amazing.
1: It's an excellent song.
0: Yeah.
1: I did want to end on this song, though, guys, with the three that I chose, because it's true. You got to keep your head up. One of the things I've been trying to survive, he says in the song, we get it. We do. You're trying to survive through the school day, you know, after hours, the cyberbullying, but you will make it. You just got to keep your head up. You really do. You got to realize that you are enough. And it also says, I'm buying into the skeptics. Skeptics messing with the confidence in my eyes. Don't let it shatter you, guys. You are more than you can even imagine, and you'll do great things. But you got to remember that in the end, you will do great things, and you can't let them wiggle in there and break that confidence. You just can't. You got to, even if they have broken it, build it back up, because it can gain back up, and you can be great, and you will be great.
0: Absolutely.
2: You know, one part that stood out to me was the little tag toward the end. It says, only rainbows after rain. It made me think, well, that means there's storms. You know, storms are coming, but there's always a brightness of a rainbow, the sun coming out after the fact. It's not, and there's never been a storm in the history of the world that has lasted constantly forever. It's like they might be longer ones and there might be shorter ones, but they all have to end. And when they end, there's going to be sunshine and there's going to be rainbows following.
0: And those storms are really helpful. I mean, they help the earth. They help to make food. Even the floods help to get more nitrogen out there, and the lightning brings more nitrogen into the land so we have food. So
2: absolutely,
0: it's all really important. And I was just listening to a CD of Sporty King's, one of our other, in fact, he's my co-founder. He's the one who came up with Turning Ugly into Unique, Gifted, Lovable You. And he talked about in his assembly about how life's like a roller coaster. Because, you know, you start in school and you're the low man on the totem pole, and then you get up to sixth grade and you're the top of the heap, right? Then you go into high school and you're down at the bottom again. And then you get up to be a senior in high school and you're at the top of the heap. Then you go into college, you're at the bottom of the totem pole again, you know? And then when you graduate, you're top of the heap. And then you go and you get a job and you're at the bottom of the totem pole. So it's kind of like, it's just a ride. And I love the part at the very beginning where he says, the glow that the sun gets right around sunset, which is absolutely my favorite time of the day, by the way, helps me realize this is just a journey. So drop your worries. You're going to turn out fine. And it is just a journey. If you can remember any time where you sit there and you're going, oh, my God, I'm in so much pain, or so freaked out about this test coming out, or this, that, or the other. But 2 weeks later, over.
2: It's all history.
1: Yep,
0: doesn't matter.
1: It's
0: all history, or maybe a month, or maybe a year, maybe 2 years, depending on the situation.
2: Right.
0: But and then there's some critical situations, like you all know. We'll give a shout out to my former co-host, who Michelle Gibson, who took her life on January 31st, 2014. I know that she's in heaven. I know that she's doing well. And the pain was just too much for her. And so from my perspective, the pain that I'm suffering from the loss of that, I don't forget her. I miss her terribly. But the pain gets a little less and a little less and a little less. So we can get over absolute everything. You know, never give up on yourself.
2: Absolutely.
0: Because Michelle wouldn't want me to hold on to that pain forever.
1: And that's the thing, guys. When you do something permanent to a temporary situation, you can't ever take it back. So please remember that I know it feels like the world is over, but it will get better, and you don't need to do something permanent to a temporary situation. It will be over.
0: Absolutely. Okay, well, this has been a great show. I hope you guys will come back and do more shows with us.
2: Yeah, absolutely.
1: Yeah, sure.
0: Okay, Jessica Swisher, thank you for being here. Jason Ray, thank you for being here. And listeners, of course, thank you for listening to our show. I mean, we wouldn't be anything without you. And we hope that you will continue to tune in to Choose to Change, which airs every Wednesday at 6 p.m. Eastern Standard Time. So, you guys, are you ready for how we end the show?
1: We are.
2: Yeah, I've heard a lot about this.
0: Yeah. Do you mind laughing along with the laughter CD that we're going to be playing?
1: I would love to laugh.
0: Yeah. You know, they say that laughing, you should laugh for 10 minutes every day in order to elevate your spirit. So that's why we created this thing, because I couldn't find a laugh tape. I couldn't do it by myself, and I couldn't find a laugh tape. And so we made our own.
1: Hey, there we go.
0: Here you go. Bye, everybody.
1: Bye.
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out the door, you follow, find yourself at war, watch waterfalls of pity roar, you feel the moan, but unlike before, you discover that you just be one more person crying.

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When a trembling distant voice unclear startles your sleeping ears to hear that some

Going out to Sly Stone, passing away this week at 82 years old. And then this afternoon, news of Brian Wilson passing away, 82 years old. The 60s are dying. But we're celebrating it tonight on Monkey vs. Robot. Lots of Beach Boys and Sly and the Family Stone. How can you go wrong with that? Two musical geniuses. But, we're going to stay a little political here. Don't call me nigger, Whitey. Don't call me Whitey, nigger. From a 1969 release called Stand.

0: Yeah, Patti Smith from Dream of Life, 1988. If it sounded like a Springsteen song, he wrote it.
1: Best educated, best equipped, best prepared troops refuse to fight. Matter of fact, it's safe to say that they would rather switch than fight.
0: Public Enemy with Fight the Power.

W. Joy. Joe. This guitar kills fascists. Fight the power, public enemy, right before that. Patti Smith, Got to Have the Power. Signs of the Time, Prince. Don't Call Me Nigger Whitey. Oh, I'm just, politically, I'm all over there. Sly and the Family Stone featuring prominently tonight. And It's All Right Mama, Bob Dylan from Bringing It All Back. And For What It's Worth, Buffalo Springfield. Starting the set off. Actually, starting the set off was Our Prayer by Brian Wilson from released 2004 Smile album. And both Brian Wilson and, oh my gosh, Sly Stone passing away within a day of each other. They were kind of in the whole thing together. I mean, both of them were born in 1942, 43. He died. Oh, anyway, let's stop right there. So, I've been scrambling, but the first set kind of representing a more political, especially with Saturday looming, the militaristic parades and then all the No Kings protests. So, oh my God. Time to get on the streets, right? But don't be violent. Okay, we're not, even though that song at the end, we're not espousing that in any way. Is it as bad as it really seems? I don't know. But you know what? We've got a mission tonight. And we're going to be playing a lot of Beach Boys, Brian Wilson, and a lot of Sly Stone and his family Stones. Oh, my God. But you know what? We're gonna kind of do... But actually, what we're going to do next, on another episode of Monkey vs. Robot with DJ Snowboy, because of the summer finally coming on, I think it's time to celebrate summer. And I got to tell you, Beach Boys, they were all about summer, okay? It's just no need in denying. Anyway, so we're going to be playing Beach Boys with a little bit of Sly and the Family Stone. It's predominantly, in the first section is going to be related to summer. Oh, that's it. Got the air conditioning going at the studio, so I know it's summer. All this stuff really heats this room up. Anyway, that's... Okay. Here. This is a summer song. Sly and the Family.